0: is something that we also need to worry about. Countries learn from one another. Mm. And while the slippage might be minimal in some places, it may have huge consequences on the ability and willingness of leaders to go all the way in others.
1: I want to pick up on that, Marie-Joëlle, because I find it fascinating, this concept of the permissiveness in the international sphere. The American journalist and historian Anne Applebaum has written about autocracy as

0: that these regimes only come to power with the support of the few.
1: It's a really, really good point. Yeah. Miriam and Lucan too, just harkening back to the idea of what happened in South Korea, should we take comfort then from that example, 6 hours, as you say, that the presence of a robust court system, the presence of a robust legal system and journalism, that that is protection enough for us from the next authoritarian-minded leader?
2: I mean, certainly resilient democratic institutions, I mean, that is what we're looking for, that democratic institutions are actually going to hold their own when they're going to be threatened by an authoritarian-minded leader, certainly, right? I mean, that's what we've seen happen in Brazil, for example. But that's what but that's the insidiousness of authoritarianism today. It's the erosion of democratic institutions in ways that make it less appealing for your general population to resist in ways that we've seen before. So I do like the South Korean example because I think legal, for me, that's the most important word. It's legal, it's legitimate in the eyes of the people, and therefore it actually holds weight.
1: I want to just be honest here and just say that there's a part of me that wants to take comfort in just thinking, oh, well, we have a strong media and strong courts and we're going to be okay. But then I look south and I wonder, is that really true? And then the other thing that really haunts me is whether the forms of resistance we're seeing, whether it's like the No Kings protests or the, you know, exceptional journalism that's being done south of the border, is simply a waning establishment, kind of an attempt at pushing back at what is inevitable. I'm looking for some hope here because that sounds very cynical and worried, but how do we know? How do we know that there is actually a status quo that's correct, that's going to prevail in the end?
3: Well, because if you think of it from the point of view of the autocrat's perspective. If you're in Russia and there's a teeny private sector and you can just jail one rich guy and then the game's up, then it's easy. In the United States, it's very hard to monopolize power in a context in Canada as well as the United States where resources are so distributed, even in levels of inequality, where like it's just implausible that opposition could be starved of resources. This does not prevent an autocrat from being elected, but it does mean that they're going to have a much harder time monopolizing control and staying in power.
1: Marie-Joëlle?
0: So, I'm sorry, this is not going to be optimistic, Nahla. but I do think that one of the things that we need to think about, which we don't right now because the lines are drawn so starkly, is how to engage with those with whom we differ, mm-hmm. fundamentally.
1: Talking across difference.
0: Talking across differences, breaking the chambers of echo are, I think, important ways in which we can build resilience. Mm-hmm. And that is not happening. That is not happening. And I would like to suggest that as long as we don't do that, as long as whether it is politicians on all sides of a divide or, you know, concerned citizens, as long as we dismiss those with whom we disagree, whether it was Hillary Clinton calling some people deplorables or, you know, us in Quebec, for example, making fun of the people of Hérouville when they displayed their ignorance and their fear about, you know, Islam and Muslims in our society. As long as we don't deal with that, mm-hmm. we're not going to be able to build the resilience at the societal level. And institutions are fine, but institutions are embedded in the society. Institutions cannot survive if the society is divided. And to me, a non-specialist, that is one of the lessons of the USA, where institutions were really strong, but the society became so divided that they could not withstand basically the pressure.
1: Yeah. So there is the polarization, which, as you say, is fundamental to having people being on the same side, you know. But the other one, which we talked about a bit in the hallway, which is anger. And the anger doesn't come out of nowhere. Mm-hmm. And it stands in the way of people agreeing on things and opens the way for certain kinds of leaders to build on it and to gain power that way. Miriam, it's a very unique challenge of the 21st century to deal with, but it's a very real one. I mean, can you explain where to begin in terms of dealing with that?
2: I mean, for me, the first step is let's name and recognize the problem. I think the general struggle for me right now is that people are not willing to come together and actually name the problem and recognize it as being a problem, right? I mean, you've got countries like the United States where, yes, there's full

0: so I declined.
1: I'm Tom Power. You're listening to Q. You're in the middle of my conversation with Canadian guitarist Colin James. I've been talking to him about his new book called Playing the Changes, a musician's memoir. Colin was just telling me about his first big break when he was asked to open for the great American blues guitarist Stevie

0: is the CBC Music Top 20, counting down the 20 hottest tracks of the week. Number 10.
1: Welcome to the weird. How the hell did we get here? Seems like all decency's disappeared.

When it comes to insects, a lot of adjectives come to mind. Fascinating, creepy, otherworldly, gross, important, ew, totally gross. But Diego Perez has added another descriptor to that list. Mr. Perez is a wildlife photographer who was out in

0: Cusco, Peru one night when he spotted a mantis lounging sensually on a leaf. He calls the photo he captured Sexy Mantis, and now it's a finalist in the 2026 Nikon Comedy Wildlife Awards Photography Contest. We reached Diego Perez in Tacna, Peru.
1: Diego, I've seen this picture. It's pretty unforgettable, but describe it for our listeners and describe why you called it Sexy Mantis.
2: Well, I didn't.

We would appreciate blasts from the past a lot less if they were literal. That's why people are working so carefully to prevent one in England. The U.S. military cargo ship, the SS Richard Montgomery, sank in the mouth of the River Thames a few months after D-Day, and it's been sitting there for over 80 years now, packed full of munitions and slowly disintegrating. Recently, a group of elite marine salvers, that is, professional salvagers, attempted to stabilize the ship by removing its masts. Nolan Conway is with Resolve Marine. He led the project, and we reached him in Rotterdam, the Netherlands.

prophylaxis after exposure. It just seems like odd to me a little bit in the story. What's also confusing is, you know, we don't know. So the Russian health agency, the Consumer Health and Welfare Agency, has said that they examined the situation. They did not find any organisms related to her work

0: to them. How has that evolved in today's media landscape?
1: Right. So as I mentioned earlier, the point is not to control the media or to just have a state narrative that's been put out there. So yes, Idi Amin needed Radio Uganda, right? And

0: right? Donald Trump's United States does that remarkably well. The entire right-wing media space in the U.S. is putting out so much misinformation, and it is being consumed by the population. And that's the goal. The goal is not the 20th century goal, which was to present a state narrative. The goal is confusion and distrust in democratic institutions. Please look at
1: that. Yeah, so I just want to actually make a quick point about the media. So I've just been looking back at the Nixon era when there were all sorts of attacks on the media. At that point, the media, television, was incredibly profitable and powerful. So people like Katharine Graham, the head of the Washington Post, who made a decent amount of money, she was able to push back. But right now, as we all know, the media is much more vulnerable to manipulation. So, one of the ways that in Hungary that they controlled the media was simply through selective distribution of state advertising, yeah. Right? Because no newspaper can get normal advertising through private sector, they relied entirely on. And so even that very subtle move, doesn't look authoritarian to me, right? But in fact, it was a way of exercising authoritarian control. And it's really because the media is much weaker than it has been in past eras.
2: Yeah, and a much more fractured environment, right. Of course. And the media, the funding model for most, but almost public broadcasters are really struggling. I kind of want to touch a little bit on this idea of resistance to autocratic tendencies, if not in full-blown authoritarian countries. Of course, every single context is different, as you've already all kind of highlighted. But could you each provide an example of what effective resistance looks like in the 21st century, starting with Marie-Joëlle?
3: Ooh, I would have difficulty talking about extremely effective resistance because the parts of the world that I'm interested in are the parts of the world where 21st century and 20th century styles of authoritarianism actually merge into a very lethal combination. So if you look, for example, at many of the countries that have gone through military coups in Africa, or the ones where there have been constitutional amendments that have given basically lifelong power to sitting presidents, in those countries, political parties have been defanged, and many of them NGOs have been limited. And therefore, what remains is often either activism in the diaspora, which has its own set of problems because diasporas are often associated with the West, and therefore there are issues of sovereignty that are very deftly used by authoritarian
2: leaders.
3: And
2: they're not plugged in on the ground.
3: Yeah. And or actually, economic interests, but to Mariam's point, those leaders have also now made it very clear that strategic sectors such as mining or whatever are going to be under their control. Now it's much more open in the countries of the Sahel than it is in Pakistan, but and that basically any foreign investor has to go through them, which limits the range of options. So I would say that in many of these countries, if I think about the Middle East, arts and artistic communities remain one of the places where there is effective resistance. The problem is how to amp up the impact of individual acts of resistance into something more sustainable.
4: Marie-Joëlle Zahar, professor of political science at the Université de Montréal. She has served multiple terms as a mediation expert for the United Nations. This is the final episode in our five-part series, How to Defeat Authoritarianism, recorded in July at the 2026 Stratford Festival in Ontario. This is Ideas. I'm Nahla Ayed. Over the course of our series, we heard case studies from around the world where authoritarian leaders rose and then fell. You can listen to each of those episodes by finding Ideas on your favorite podcast app. This final episode examines our present moment, identifying the ways authoritarian politics has returned in the 21st century and the tools to resist them. Mariam Mufti is a professor of political science at the University of Waterloo.
2: Mariam, you brought up Pakistan at the very beginning. What are some examples of what's happening there to resist autocratic tendencies?
0: Not very much.
2: Yeah.
0: Not very much, right? So in a country like Pakistan, I mean, one of the things that's changed also is that outrage doesn't express itself in the same way as it used to. So in the 20th century, the most successful cases of democratization that we would have seen would be South Korea and Taiwan, right? Where

0: It has been almost 20 years since Naomi Klein's investigation of the relationship between free market capitalism and crisis in her book, The Shock Doctrine, The Rise of Disaster Capitalism. But lately, I've been hearing people bring up her shock doctrine theory in a contemporary context to describe some of what's happening right here in Canada now as the country reels from a trade war and threats of annexation by the United States. Naomi Klein's got a new book out too, called End Times Fascism and the Fight for the Living World with filmmaker and activist Astra Taylor. So we thought it would be a good time to have her back on the show to hear her perspective on Mark Carney's government, climate policy, AI, and the potential end of the world. And I'll just note here, since we'll be talking a fair bit about the Canadian government's policy moves, that Naomi is married to Avi Lewis, leader of the federal NDP. Naomi, it's great to have you back on Front Burner. Thank you so much for being here.
1: Thank you, Jamie. Thanks for having me. And I'll just note that I am speaking for myself and not my husband or the NDP, and expressing views that are

0: I want to get into some more specifics with you. So I confess, we first decided that we really wanted to talk to you about this during his big investment summit at the beginning of September. And I know you took part in a counter summit. Say more about what struck you about that whole event and how it was received in Canada.
1: Yeah, it was a day-long counter summit or day and a half called the Many versus the Money. And it was put together very quickly in response to this summit. And I think it's exactly the kind of thing that we need to do in moments where the rules are changing very quickly, which is get oriented, get out of that state of shock as quickly as you can. Do that by finding your bearings, mapping where you are. So it was really just a lot of information sharing. And, you know, I think people were processing this idea that Toronto was welcoming all of these huge American businesses at the same time as we were being told that this was all about not selling Canada out. Mm. Trump wants to break us so he can own us. But then why are we offering ourselves up and using words like peering into the shop window? And so what that gathering was about was getting oriented. And there were labor people there, Indigenous leaders, environmentalists, and very important that people are making connections with one another, mm-hmm. Especially when a bill is wrapping everything together.
0: Carney himself is a former central banker. At one point, he was very high up at Goldman Sachs.
1: Yeah.
0: Until recently, he was the chair of Brookfield Asset Management. And so,
1: where he was hired to lead their ESG and environmental, social, and governance. So this is what he was really kind of known for.
0: Right.
1: Yeah, that's where I first encountered him in the context of the UN climate summits, where there was a lot of tension about whether or not we were going to respond to the climate crisis with binding regulation or whether the private sector could be trusted to regulate themselves. And, you know, Mark Carney was the kind of face of this idea. Don't worry about it. We don't need rules because we are going to voluntarily mm-hmm. embrace environmental, social, and governance standards. We've got this. He was the guy who was saying that, right? And that hasn't gone very well.
0: Yeah. I guess then, are we surprised to see him now interested in privatization and deregulation? That he's prioritizing growing investment in the country. Like, isn't this what people voted for? And wouldn't he have done this even without a crisis?
1: I don't think he would have been able to do as much as he is doing without the Trump tariffs. And I think there just would have been a lot more pushback from labor, from First Nations, from the small and medium-sized businesses who are the ones who are most affected by the tariffs. I mean, this mm-hmm. is what one of the things I'm really struck by is it is the smaller businesses who have been exporting to the United States. I mean, I live in British Columbia. There's a lot of businesses that their whole, you know, model is exporting to Washington State and Oregon. And 50% tariffs are not really survivable at all. But what they're seeing is that it is massive corporations that are coming in and they're getting very little. And to be honest with you, Jamie, you know, my most recent book is about the rise of the far right around the world. And I think there's an argument for calling what Donald Trump represents fascism. We look at how, you know, not that they've won everything, not mm-hmm. that they're able to do everything, but there's a model, there's a playbook of dehumanization, of use of violence, you know, what ICE has been doing in U.S. cities. But they're also part of an international of far-right leaders. And in many countries, it is the failure of the center that created the context for these far-right parties to win elections. People feel that their governments don't care about them, that they don't understand what they're dealing with the cost of living, and they feel left behind. And so the far

So you would need another model. It would need to be much more of a public sector led model. It would need to be more like what Canada did during the Second World War, which was create a lot of crown corporations to fill in where the private sector was unwilling to go. And that is not who Mark Carney is.

0: Currently 6 degrees. Windsor police are investigating after a 73-year-old man using a motorized wheelchair was hit and killed by a vehicle while crossing the street. This happened on Sunday night at around 7 p.m. at the intersection of Crawford Avenue and Riverside Drive West. Teresia Reno lives on Crawford and says she knew the man who died.
1: Well, my daughter called me on the phone to tell me, because I'm just living down the road now on my own. So she called to tell me. I came down to see. Yeah, it's that.
0: Windsor police say the investigation is ongoing. Some doctors and infectious disease specialists are noticing an earlier than usual start to flu season. The most recent Public Health Ontario data shows a 3% positivity rate across the province in the third week of September, higher than a week before that. 202 cases were confirmed during the period in Ontario. That's among a total of 815 across the country. Dr. Joseph Parham is a family doctor. He says he's noticing more flu symptoms in his patients over the last few weeks. He says it's a good idea to visit your doctor if you have symptoms, as you may be eligible for antiviral medications instead of just powering through.
2: And we can detect it early. And if we start treatment early, if you meet the requirements, the severity of the flu decreases, right? The severity of the symptoms decrease, you'll feel better earlier, and also you'll be less contagious.
0: Influenza and COVID-19 vaccines are available across the province for those aged 65 and over. The general public will get access to vaccines at the end of the month. Transit Windsor is launching its new UMO fare payment system. The digital system allows riders to pay their fare, manage passes, plan trips, and get real-time bus info through a smartphone app. Riders can also use a reloadable UMO card or continue paying exact cash fare. The new system replaces Transit Windsor's existing fare technology. There's more local news at 6:30 on Windsor Morning. In the weather forecast, a mix of sun and cloud today and a high temperature of 19 degrees. Tonight, mainly clear skies overnight, a low of 10 degrees. For Wednesday, a mix of sun and cloud and a high temperature of 23 degrees. Right now in Windsor, we have clear skies. It's 6 degrees.
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6: This is World Report. Good morning. I'm Marcia Young. A national day of protest is being held across France. Students line up opposite police and riot gear in Strasbourg. They are joined by teachers and unions who say the condition of the education system is unacceptable. Tens of thousands of students are expected to take part in today's day of protest. This student, Colleen, recently graduated from high school.
7: So there are massive inequalities between schools. Some have means and some don't, so they don't have teachers. The buildings are failing. It is way too hot in the summer and way too cold in the winter.
6: The students say they are also protesting what they call police brutality. Several people have been injured during the protest, and more than 5,000 arrests have been made since the demonstrations began. Forces backed by Yemen and Saudi Arabia say they have secured key areas around the Bab el-Mandeb Strait. Yemeni officials say it's part of a major offensive. They aim to retake the strategic strait near the Red Sea. It is being held by the Iran-backed Houthi rebels. The Saudis and their allies are trying to break the Houthis' grip on the shipping lane. Tom Perry has the latest from Jerusalem.
8: Video released by Saudi-backed forces shows fighters in pickup trucks mounted with heavy machine guns firing on unknown targets. The fighters, aligned with Yemen's government, claim to have pushed back Houthi rebels from their positions along the Bab el-Mandeb Strait, a choke point between the Red Sea and Arabian Sea. The advance has been backed by Saudi airstrikes, with the goal of breaking the Iran-backed Houthis' hold over oil shipments via the Red Sea a key alternative to the Strait of Hormuz, where traffic has been hampered by the ongoing conflict between Iran, the U.S., and Israel. At United Nations headquarters in New York, Farhan Haq, deputy spokesperson for UN Secretary General Antonio

0: Coming up in our first hour, what can we learn from a line in the government of Alberta's ad?
1: We know the last 10 years have been frustrating, but the tide is turning. So let's keep the momentum going.
0: Immigration, separation, and provincial control. What we need to know with Alberta's referendum just 2 weeks away. Plus, where you work can affect how productive you are. Why a mix of working from home and in the workplace could be the best fit for employers. But first, working in the office. Tom Asson's here with our local news headlines. Good morning, Tom.
2: Good morning, Amy. Windsor police are investigating after a 73-year-old man who was using a motorized wheelchair was hit and killed by a vehicle while crossing the street. And Transit Windsor is officially launching its new UMO fare payment system. The digital system allows riders to pay their fare and plan trips through a smartphone app. In the weather forecast, a mix of sun and cloud today and a high temperature of 18 degrees. Right now we have clear skies in Windsor. It's currently 6 degrees.

Albertans are voting on the future of the province, but what are the 10 questions that they will need to answer in the referendum? One of those questions, of course, we know is whether Alberta should begin the process to hold a binding referendum to separate from Canada. But the other 9 questions also deserve serious scrutiny. 5 are related to immigration, and 4 deal with Canada's constitution. To help us unpack this, I'm joined by Martha Hall Finley. She's a director and James

0: S. and Barbara A. Palmer Chair in Public Policy at the University of Calgary. Good morning.
1: Good morning.
0: Okay, can you briefly walk us through what's on the ballot here?
1: There's a lot there, right? There are five, in addition to the separation question, there are five immigration-related questions, four that are constitutionally related. They're meaty, so brief is not possible. I will say that the Alberta chapter of the Canadian Bar Association did a really good job of going through them all and analyzing. So if anybody's interested, you can find that stuff online. The immigration questions really focus on should the government of Alberta work to find, you know, with the federal government, to find the ability to exert more control. So the province of Quebec has significantly more control over immigration than any of the other provinces. That's from a negotiation with the federal government from a while back. But this comes not, it's not just an Alberta thing. This comes, and it's important for the context. We've seen, decades in Canadian history of a pretty strong immigration system based on points, skill sets, contribution to the Canadian economy. And then in the last 10 years, the federal government opened it up and we brought in so many more people. For example, many so-called temporary foreign workers who were temporary, who stayed and stayed with their families. Not necessarily with the skills that were needed or the opportunities for jobs, but we're still staying here in Canada. A lot of international students, for example, you would have heard about those. And we've seen the effect on that on the, you know, healthcare, classroom sizes, affordable housing is another one. And so this is something that the whole country has been challenged with. The federal government, the new federal government, is working to bring us back to a place of balance. So we should see that. But there's no question people in Alberta have seen, well, if Quebec can have more control, we've had challenges with, you know, the cost of healthcare, the, you know, access to schools, class sizes. Should we see if we could have more control over immigration? So that's the thrust of the questions.
0: Well, I want to stay in the immigration realm. Here is a clip that we have from the Albertan government. This is an ad that's out there.
2: Our votes have the chance to make immigration levels more sustainable, protect our health and education systems,
3: and strengthen our provincial autonomy.
4: We know the last 10 years have been frustrating, but the tide is turning. So let's keep the momentum going.
2: On October 19th, stand up for change.
4: Stand up for a strong and sovereign Alberta.
2: Within a united Canada.
0: You've touched on a lot of reasons why immigration is such a big topic there. So then what happens if Albertans vote in favor of the changes?
1: Well, the referendum is non-binding, right? And even if, you know, the government of Alberta feels if there's overwhelming answers to some of these questions, the government of Alberta still can't do any of these things unilaterally, right? This is all about the relationship between Alberta and the federal government. And so, you know, Quebec was able to obtain a lot of concessions and a lot more control over immigration, partly because of some challenges in that relationship from years ago. The clip has a really important line in it, and it is, we know the last 10 years have been difficult, but the tide is turning. That is a really important acknowledgement that the current federal government has understood the importance of the relationship with Alberta, has understood the challenges that were seen in that relationship for the 10 years before, and is actively working to improve that relationship. So it's not binding. Alberta can't make any of these changes unilaterally anyway, but it will set the stage for the government of Alberta to get a sense of what are Albertans thinking, where should we focus in our, you know, continued engagement and collaboration with the federal government.
0: The next four questions are related to the relationship, as you've mentioned, between the provinces and the federal government. What are Albertans being asked?
1: Well, these are the so-called constitutional questions, and a couple of them are pretty straightforward. You know, should Alberta have the right to appoint judges? That currently is a federal job. Should Alberta work with the so-called other willing provinces to help abolish the Senate in Ottawa? This has been a long issue for Alberta.

0: much longer than the last 10 years, partly because, you know, Alberta has far, far fewer senators than, for example, Ontario and Quebec. And so that's just seen as, you know, as Alberta has grown over the years, is seen as being out of whack, imbalanced, and frankly not fair. Other questions relate other things that are federal, sort of shared federal, provincial jurisdiction, some of the healthcare services, some of the education issues. That's way more complicated because of the constitutional allocation of jurisdictions. The one that I think is particularly important and it really speaks to the past 10 years of frustration has been the fact that the Constitution allocates federal jurisdiction and provincial jurisdiction over environmental issues. And when, you know, the federal government imposed legislation like the infamous Bill C-69, the Impact Assessment Act, some of the carbon pricing, even though Alberta was the first jurisdiction to actually have a carbon price, it was seen as significant federal overreach that would have seriously affected the fossil fuel industry, which, of course, is hugely important to Alberta, but also to Canada. So there was a real sense of overreach. That's where those questions come from. Alberta can't unilaterally change the Constitution. We know Canadian history has shown it's really hard at the best of times to change the Canadian Constitution. But what it does is that depending on how these questions are answered, it will give the government of Alberta, especially if it's a decent turnout. If it's a low turnout, it'll be interesting. But if there's a good turnout and a lot of people answer these questions, it will give the government of Alberta at least a gauge, right, a temperature of the province. And frankly, what areas Albertans would want their own provincial government to work on the relationship with the federal government in order to make it better.
1: Right. What's your sense of how the referendum will turn out?
0: I don't know. It will be, there's clearly a lot of emotion. Clearly, the one question, the separation question, is going to take up most of the oxygen. It is very emotional. It will be, I think a lot of us are looking at what is the voter turnout going to be? Because if it's low, that doesn't tell you a lot. If it's high, then you'll have to kind of think, well, people who are angry tend to vote. People who are not so angry tend to give up if the lineup's too long, for example. And so we're all looking at not only the actual answers, but the actual voter turnout.
1: Thank you so much.
0: Thanks so much.
1: Martha Hall Finley is the director and James S. and Barbara A. Palmer Chair in Public Policy at the University of Calgary. And she joined us from Calgary this morning. Well, 10 questions are on that referendum ballot. And obviously, question 10 asks whether Alberta should remain a province of Canada or begin the process of separation. So First Nations leaders have spoken out against the placement of that question on the ballot. They say without prior consultation, putting this question up for a vote infringes on their treaty rights. Crystal Gail Fraser is the co-author of Talk Treaty to Me. She spoke with CBC's unreserved host, Rosanna Deerchild, about what she hopes people will take away from learning about the treaties.
2: I hope Canadians will really leave having learned about treaty rejuvenated. Maybe their exploration into treaty is learning about their own family's journey to Canada. Maybe if you're First Nations, it is about connecting with an elder or a treaty knowledge keeper in your community. It is a point of conversation that is meant to guide our lives and our relationships while we're here on this earth for a short time. So I always get rejuvenated when I talk about treaty. I also get curious. And I mean, despite having written this book with Sarah, there is so much that we still don't know. So I'm excited.
1: Crystal Gail Fraser is a history and Native Studies professor at the University of Alberta. Well, so to come here on Windsor Morning, we're going to take a look at our Business Digest with Megan Reed. It's just a little later this half hour to make room for the Alberta referendum. But now we're going to bring in our associate producer and technician, Mike Evans. He's here for a look at traffic. Good morning.
3: Good morning. Yes, taking a look at traffic and border crossings, and there are

Currently, no delays reported on area roads, and checking on the borders, I see no delays at any of our four regional border crossings. In sports, NFL Monday Night Football, the Atlanta Falcons were in New Orleans taking on the Saints, and the Falcons dominated this one, winning by a score of 45-24. In the NHL, both the Leafs and the Wings with the night off last night. Both teams are back playing tonight. The Wings face off against the Ottawa Senators at home, and the Leafs play the Nashville Predators also on home ice. Looking at gas prices, gas this morning is selling for an average of $1.87 per liter at local gas pumps. And time now for some music. The Spinners formed in Detroit back in the 1950s. The last original members died 2 years ago, but the group continues to perform with more recent additions to the lineup, and they played a gig just this weekend in Warren, Michigan. Here's a classic song from the Spinners. It's called They Just Can't Stop It, The Games People Play.

0: trustee and senior VP at MNP, says if Canadians are stressed, it's a good idea to sit down and look at what their total debt is. Paul says it's surprising how many people don't have a full understanding of how much they owe.
1: If what it costs for Canadians to service their debt monthly is not within their budget constraints anymore, and they're worried about perhaps an interruption in income, then they should talk to a licensed insolvency trustee. And they don't have to wait until there's a crisis. If they're starting to see things are tight and they're starting to wonder, worst case scenario, then they should talk to a licensed insolvency trustee.
0: Paul points out that it's important to talk to a licensed insolvency trustee, as they are monitored by the federal government and regulated by the Office of the Superintendent of Bankruptcy. Paul says they do not charge an upfront fee. And finally, Norway is planning the first temporary ban on AI smart glasses in some public spaces due to privacy concerns, making it the first major country to prevent the use of the camera-enabled specs in parks, beaches, schools, and kindergartens. It will also set up an expert group to propose permanent national rules. Meta has sold at least 9 million pairs of Ray-Ban versions of the glasses since 2023. The tech giant says that each pair is fitted with LED lights that blink white when the user is recording video or taking pictures. It advises owners to stop if anyone expresses that they do not want to be photographed. For CBC Radio, I'm Megan Reed.
2: Thank you so much, Megan. Well, still to come here on Windsor Morning, we have our local news with Tom Addison. And then, have you been ordered back to the office? Make sure your boss hears our segment about how much more productive a hybrid work arrangement can be. That's coming up after our local news. And then two land disputes are in the news this week. They're highlighting the divide that's between the views of Indigenous people in Ontario and those of local, provincial, and federal governments. We're going to hear from an expert on that issue. That's coming up as well in the next half hour. 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
3: This is CBC Windsor News. Good morning, I'm Tom Addison. It's 6:30. In the weather forecast, a mix of sun and cloud today and a high temperature of 18 degrees. Right now we have clear skies in Windsor. It's currently 6 degrees. In the news, Windsor police are investigating after a 73-year-old man using a motorized wheelchair was hit and killed by a vehicle while crossing the street. This happened on Sunday night at around 7 p.m. at the intersection of Crawford Avenue and Riverside Drive West. Teresia Reno lives on Crawford and says she knew the man who died.
4: Well, my daughter called me on the phone to tell me, because I'm just living down the road now on my own. So she called to tell me. I came down to see. Yeah, it's sad.
3: Windsor police say the investigation is ongoing. A high number of opioid overdoses reported last week in the Windsor area has prompted a health alert. The Windsor-Essex Community Opioid Substance Strategy says 30 opioid overdoses were reported through emergency department visits. That was from September 27th to October 3rd. Of those cases, 17 involved fentanyl. The group is reminding people who use opioids to avoid using alone. People are also urged to have naloxone available and call 911 immediately if someone appears to be experiencing an overdose. It wouldn't solve Windsor's homelessness issues altogether, but a Windsor City Council contender says he has a plan that would make a real difference and cost taxpayers less than a cup of coffee each month. He's hoping the plan will spur more detailed debate this election season. With more on the story, here's CBC Windsor's Emma Loop. I apologize. We don't have that clip right now. We'll get back to that as soon as possible. Transit Windsor is officially launching its new UMO fare payment system. The digital system allows riders to pay their fare, manage passes, plan trips, and get real-time bus info through a smartphone app. Riders can also use a reloadable UMO card or continue paying the exact cash fare. James Chacko is Transit Windsor's executive director.
5: It brings fare payment, account management, trip planning, and real-time bus information together all in one platform for our riders. A rider can now enter their destination, review available transit options, see when the next bus is expected.
3: The UMO app is free, and Transit Windsor is encouraging riders to use the full range of services available through it. The new system replaces Transit Windsor's

0: existing fare technology. We'll go back to that other story now. I'll read the intro again for you. It wouldn't solve Windsor's homelessness issues altogether, but a Windsor City Councillor contender says he has a plan that would make a real difference. With more, here's CBC Windsor's Emma Loop.
1: We're waiting for government and upper levels of governments to come save us, and they're not coming.
2: Fraser Father says his new proposal to curb homelessness would raise property taxes by 1% over the next 2 years, costing the average homeowner $2.83 per month. He says that would generate $5 million per year, money that would get split into six streams to stabilize the struggling shelter system, spur affordable housing projects, and more.
1: I fully expect folks to not agree with that, you know, going to the levy and asking for folks to invest in this space. That's great. Let's have a conversation about what's your alternative.
2: So far, his plan is getting good reviews. Experts highlight its rent subsidy stream, as well as the funding for accessibility renovations. Katie Burkholder-Harris is the co-chair of the Ontario Alliance to End Homelessness.
3: I was actually really pleased to read it. And I think one of the things I'm finding more and more, the mayoral elections are showing that in Ontario, politicians aren't great at math. And this one was good at math.
2: Fathers, who is seeking re-election in Windsor's Ward 2, says he wants the plan to generate more detailed debate, forcing candidates in all races to move beyond political slogans and vague ideas. Emma Loop, CBC News, Windsor.
0: Windsor mayoral candidate Fred Francis says he will increase police patrols and traffic enforcement, part of his neighborhood safety plan. With that story, here's CBC Windsor's Dulcen Chen.
4: Streetlights in every Windsor neighborhood, more traffic calming measures across the city, and more visible Windsor police patrols. Those are just some of the things Fred Francis says he'll do if elected Windsor mayor. And he says he'll do it all without raising municipal taxes.
5: It's just a matter of how we prioritize it, where we prioritize it, and what we plan for. The money's already there. The people are already paying taxes. We have the officers. We have the resources. So we're looking for internal reviews and reprioritizing current dollars.
4: Other Windsor mayoral candidates have different ideas. Patrick Sutherland is one of the 11 people running. He says he believes in a hands-on approach that includes compassionate care and advocating all levels of government to be tougher on crime.
6: Our system is broken and we need to come together. We need the citizens to also help us out and point out where these problems are, the houses that are causing the problems. I want to initiate a group called SAD, which is Seniors Against Drug Dealers, and we will assist in any way.
4: Election Day is October 26th. Advance polls open on Friday. Dulcen Chen, CBC News, Windsor.
0: You can visit CBC Windsor's website or YouTube channel at 4 this afternoon for a live debate featuring Fred Francis, Drew Dilkins, and Kat Pasquatch. In our weather forecast, a mix of sun and cloud today. We're expecting a high temperature of 18 degrees. Mainly clear skies overnight and a low of 10 degrees. For Wednesday, a mix of sun and cloud and a high temperature of 23 degrees. Right now, we have clear skies right throughout our region. 6 degrees currently in Windsor, 5 in Chatham, 3 degrees in Sarnia.
7: Well, fewer people are working from home, but is returning to the office what's best for productivity? My next guest has crunched the numbers, and the results might surprise your boss. Colin Mang is an assistant professor of economics at McMaster University in Hamilton. Good morning, Colin.
8: Oh, thanks for having me again.
7: Thanks for being here. Well, it seems to be a discussion that keeps popping up every once in a while. So what exactly did you want to learn this time around?
8: So my research colleague and I looked at the global evidence. We looked all over the world to see how working from home changed employee productivity. And I mean, it does vary from person to person a bit. Some people are much more productive at home. Some people are much less productive at home than when they're in the office. But on average, what we actually found was that hourly productivity rose between 5 and 15%. As well, hours worked for people who were working either remotely or in a hybrid arrangement were about 2 to 3 hours per week more than for people who worked on site. So when you combine those together, the fact that on average, people working from home are more productive and they work longer hours, that's a pretty big benefit to employers. You get a lot of extra productivity out of your employees.
7: Which is interesting because I had the similar experience when I worked from home. I found I couldn't turn it off. I was working more hours than I was supposed to, yet I preferred it.

0: it's interesting that we would work more in an environment, I guess. Is there a reason? Is there a way that you can make that connection for us?
1: Yeah, there's a number of reasons why employees like working from home. So number one is no commuting. Traffic can be a bit of a hassle, especially if you live in a larger city. If you're working from home, your commute takes you a couple of minutes. You're up and ready to go. And that actually reduces stress on employees. And so they get to start their workday a bit fresher. And that's part of the reason that boosts your productivity when you're working from home. There's also some other psychological benefits to working from home. So there's a bit of time flexibility, and there's also greater control over your workday. And that can improve motivation and make people feel happier about their jobs. But the time flexibility also gives you some opportunity to maximize your productivity. So what we do see, for example, because there's no commuting, is that some people will start a bit earlier in the morning if they're working from home, but then they'll take a bit of a longer lunch break in the middle of the day to recharge, potentially even also working a little bit of extra time later in the day because, again, there's no commuting for them to come home. So it allows employees to spread their work over a longer period in the workday, take some more breaks to help them recharge. So there aren't really a lot of benefits. The other benefit as well, and what we saw specifically for parents, is if you have to manage your children, if you have to do things like take your kid to school, or if your kid happens to be sick and you need to stay home with them. I mean, in the past, that would have just been the end of your workday. You wouldn't have got anything done. But now with the ability to do work at home, what we saw was that parents, if they needed to stay home with their kid for a day, well, they could still actually get something done. So, I mean, that's a productivity increase.
0: So overall, what did your study determine with the three options?
1: So we actually found that hybrid work was the most productive. Remote work, so fully remote where you're never going on into the office, did have some advantages, but hybrid was really the best. And the reason for that is, I mean, you get all of the benefits that I just talked about, but there are some disadvantages to working from home. So some of the key disadvantages, I mean, for some people, there are a few people that we found who would take advantage of the fact that they were not being supervised constantly, and so they would slack off a little bit. But there's also other challenges, such as less mentoring from your superiors. There's lower communication with your colleagues. It makes it harder to do teamwork, and also makes it harder to problem solve. But with hybrid work, you're in the office a few days a week, so you get all of the benefits of being in the office. You get mentoring from your superiors. You get the opportunity to communicate and to teamwork with your colleagues. So what we found was that hybrid was actually the best of both worlds. It reduced the disadvantages from working from home, but you still got all of the advantages from working from home. So, I mean, that's what our study recommended, is that hybrid work arrangements, people should work on site 3 to 4 days a week, and they should be allowed to work from home 1 to 2 days a week.
0: It seems like for many years, both during the pandemic years and post-pandemic, we aired interviews that were talking about various benefits of working from home. We looked at arrangements being more hybrid, as you've mentioned, but it seems as though a lot of that research gets disregarded in favor of getting people back to the office. Why do so many employers still seem to push for office only?
1: Well, I mean, there's a few reasons for that. So number one, they're paying for the office. And so they want people to be there to make use of the facility that they have. Secondly, there was a lot of political pressure that was applied by downtown business associations. So particularly in Toronto and Ottawa, where the shift in the pandemic to work from home really decimated a lot of small businesses in the downtown cores. And, I mean, it hasn't yet fully recovered. So you look at a place like Toronto, where midweek, it's about 85 to 95% capacity compared to pre-COVID. But Fridays are still only 50 to 58%, depending on the week. If you look at Ottawa, their retail vacancy downtown is 5.1% right now, which is higher than the city average. It's also more than double Toronto's vacancy rate. But, I mean, that's basically one out of every 20.

0: 20 retail spaces in downtown Ottawa is currently available. So there was a lot of pressure by small business groups on the federal and provincial governments to try to get the government workers to come back downtown. But at the same time, then the governments also pressured private sector employers to try to get their employees back in order to shore up this extra business activity. So really, I mean, for the past few years, there's been this political pressure really pushing on employers to get people back into the office full time, and that partially accounts for it.
1: Okay. Lots to think about. Thanks so much.
0: Yeah, you're welcome. Thanks for having me.
1: Colin Mang is an assistant professor of economics at McMaster University, talking about hybrid as possibly the best compromise or maybe the optimal choice when it comes to how we see our work and how it relates to our productivity. Well, what do you think? Let us know. You can text us at 519-984-2051. Mike Evans, who is our associate producer and technician, he follows that text line in the traffic. Good morning.
2: Never working from home. No. Good morning. Yes, taking a look at traffic and border crossings. And there are currently no delays reported on area roads. And checking on the borders, I see no delays at any of our four regional border crossings. In sports, NFL Monday Night Football, the Atlanta Falcons were in New Orleans taking on the Saints. The Falcons dominated this game, winning by a score of 45-24. And in the NHL, both the Leafs and the Wings with the night off last night, but both teams will be back skating tonight. The Wings face off against the Ottawa Senators at home. The Wings still looking for their first win on the season, and the Leafs, they're playing the National Predators tonight also, or sorry, tomorrow night also on home ice. Looking at gas prices, gas this morning selling for an average of $1.87 per liter at local gas pumps. And time now for some music. Two-time Juno Award nominee Luna L. is back with a new single. Here she is with Moment of Silence.

0: And that was Luna L with Moment of Silence, Amy.
1: Thank you so much. Well, we've been talking a little bit in the show about the referendum happening in Alberta. We also have an election conversation coming up that's talking about what happened in Quebec. So to prepare us for that and maybe to pivot from one to another, we're going to turn to some comedy tonight on an all new episode of 22 Minutes. Their take on who loves French Canada most.
2: And now, the Quebec election's only English debate. Suck it, Anglos.
3: Bonsoir. I am the leader of the Coalition Avenir Quebec, or CAQ. CAQ loves Quebec, and Quebecers love CAQ. Quebecers need more CAQ. Okay, I know what it sounds like in English, but me, I don't care about how anything sounds en anglais. We will fight against all threats to our way of life, whether that is the federal government, the Americans, or our greatest threat, English-speaking Montrealers. We love Quebec more than the other guys.
4: No, excusez-moi. As leader of the Parti Québécois, I must say we love Quebec more than the Coalition Avenir Quebec loves Quebecers. We pledge to have conscription, so all Quebecers at 18 years of age must serve 2 years in Cirque du Soleil. Also, we will lower the smoking age from 18 to 16, the age to buy beer from Debonair from 18 to 17, and the age to buy wine from 18 to 6. And if a server smile at a tourist who tried to speak French, they will be imprisoned. Also, we love Quebec.
5: Excusez, we at the Quebec Parti du Québec think that both the Coalition Avenir de Québec and Parti Québécois are anti-Québec. We promise the Montreal Canadiens will only play home games. We want Quebec to separate from Canada, and then we want Alberta to separate from Canada. Then we want Alberta and Quebec to become a nouveau country just so Quebec can separate from Alberta. Then, within a sovereign Quebec, we want Quebec City to separate from Quebec, and we want Canada to pay for all of that. In closing,
3: Quebec.
4: Quebecer.
5: Quebec-est.
2: And that is the end of the English language debate. Suck it again, Anglos.
1: As This Hour has 22 minutes, it airs tonight at 8 o'clock on CBC. It's available anytime on the CBC Gem. And the Parti Québécois back in power, winning a minority government after more than a decade out of office. We're going to check in with Katie O'Malley. She writes for iPolitics, and we'll have that report around 20 minutes after 8 o'clock later in the show. Right now, it is 10 minutes to 7 o'clock this morning. And as you might have heard in the news this week, there are a couple of disputes involving Indigenous communities in this province and various levels of government that are highlighting just how far apart we are on the issues surrounding land title and treaty rights. All right, so over in Ottawa, Algonquin leaders are closely watching progress on the Tewin housing development. It was originally seen as an Indigenous-led development that was proof of reconciliation in action. Now in Toronto, the Six Nations of the Grand River are suing the governments of Canada and Ontario, saying the Crown sold off their land and mismanaged their trust funds. The trial, which began yesterday, is decades in the making and is expected to take a decade to litigate. Veldon Colburn is a member of the Algonquins of Pikwakanagon and an expert in Indigenous land rights and governance. He's also an assistant professor of education at McGill University. Good morning.
6: Good morning.
1: Well, I understand that Tewin development affects you. Can you help us understand why?
6: My First Nation is the only status federally recognized Algonquin First Nation in Ontario. And across Ontario, the Algonquin don't have a territorial treaty. We've never modified our territorial title. And this was initiated as Ontario's first modern treaty in the early 1990s. We've been negotiating with both the provincial and federal crowns since 91 and 92. And as part of advancing this, we had established the Algonquins of Ontario, and

0: a Realty Corporation. That was by and for Algonquin in Ontario. And one of the big developments that came, and it came at great opposition from not just the Algonquins that live on the Ontario side, but even the rest of the nation on the Quebec side, of this expansion of Ottawa and the city limits, that a new sort of subdivision or suburb called Taywin was going to be created in our name, but it would be in partnership with a large development corporation, Taggart. So despite all the opposition, there was a few that spoke out in support of it. And then recent corporate documents show that our corporation has now been sort of taken over the two top controlling positions of president and CEO. And these are, you know, there's only four corporate directors on this, are now the two Taggart family members who run the big multi-billion dollar real estate development corporation that won the proposal for what was still largely opposed at Ontario or Ottawa City Council, although it did pass. So I think a lot of Algonquin were upset to find out that this actually isn't Algonquin, that they might have used our name, and they might have used a little bit of our money too. So several million dollars were taken as a promissory note, so essentially borrowing from the future treaty for economic development, to the tune of several million dollars that were advanced. And we don't really have much of a say in this. Like, there was no mandate given to hand over the two top controlling positions in this corporation to family members who are not Indigenous, who are not Algonquin, and instead they got through with social license on the name of the Algonquin.
1: There's a lot of community members, such as yourself, who have a stake in the outcome of these types of land deals. Are there any mechanisms to ensure the project's revenues will be fairly distributed?
0: Well, that's the other thing, too, is that, well, perhaps if we were just an equity partner, that there would be some return and sort of dividends of whatever profits would be generated. It's a realty corporation, of which we would benefit only through economic development. No members are going to be getting per capita payments from this settlement of the eventual modern treaty. So we'd have to invest our money somewhere. And to the more generous interpretation of it is that, well, okay, why not let these two individuals run this corporation, because, well, they know what they're doing, and they probably will make a return for it on it too, of which we'll just continuously provide a pot of economic development money for, even by way, that the most generous way, I think people might get individual business grants, might be some learning and education and training grants, supporting that for Algonquin. So in one way, yeah, we could look at it in that sort of positive light.
1: Meldrum, we have to stop there because of time, but I do appreciate you sharing your story with us. Thank you so much.
0: It's a pleasure. Thanks.
1: Feldon Colborne is an assistant professor of education at McGill University. He's also a member of the Algonquins of Pikwaknagon First Nation. He's an expert in Indigenous governance and land rights. Now, in a statement to CBC News on the Taywin development, Jim Maness, vice president of the Algonquins of Ontario, said the AOO is proud of the partnership. Being a joint venture partner in the Taywin project is a natural extension of its work negotiating a treaty. It is reconciliation in action. It is providing profit sharing, educational opportunities, training, and employment. Any suggestion to the contrary are inaccurate, hurtful, and progress we are making. We will continue to follow this one and the one happening in Toronto. You can catch all those updates by heading over to the CBC News webpage or finding it through the app. Tom Madison's here now with a look at our local news.
2: Windsor police are investigating after a 73-year-old man using a motorized wheelchair was hit and killed by a vehicle while crossing the street. This happened on Sunday night at around 7 p.m. at the intersection of Crawford.

0: Crawford Avenue and Riverside Drive West. Teresa Reno lives on Crawford and says she knew the man who died.
1: Well, my daughter called me on the phone to tell me, because I'm just living down the road now on my own. So she called to tell me. I came down to see. Yeah, it's sad.
0: Windsor police say the investigation is ongoing. Transit Windsor is officially launching its new UMO fare payment system. The digital system allows riders to pay their fare, manage passes, plan trips, and get real-time bus information through a smartphone app. Riders can also use a reloadable UMO card or continue paying the exact cash fare. The app is free, and Transit Windsor is encouraging riders to use the full range of services available through it. That system replaces Transit Windsor's existing fare technology. In our weather forecast, a mix of sun and cloud and a high temperature today of 18 degrees. Mainly clear skies overnight, a low of 10. A mix of sun and cloud on Wednesday and a high of 23 degrees. Right now we have clear skies right throughout the region. 6 degrees in Windsor, 5 in Chatham, 3 degrees in Sarnia.
2: Thank you so much, Tom. Well, coming up is World Report. And when we return, a look at efforts made by the federal government to help with affordable housing. The thing is, these were put into place a year ago, and I'm not quite sure we're seeing the benefits. So what's happening? We're going to dig to the bottom of that when we return here on Windsor Morning. I'm your host, Amy Dodge. We'll be right back.

0: Good morning. It is Tuesday, October 6th. It's great to be with you. I'm your host, Amy Dodge, and this is Windsor Morning. Coming up, around a year ago, Mark Carney promised a serious effort to create more affordable housing.
1: We'll help fight homelessness by building transitional and supportive housing in close partnership with provinces, territories, municipalities, and Indigenous communities.
0: Why this program hasn't shown any progress, maybe, here in Windsor. That's next. And what exactly happened inside the frat house at Cornell University?
2: And as governor, I will not allow anyone to sweep this case under the rug. We are ensuring that all the facts of this case are brought into the light.
0: What the University of Windsor has been doing for years to prevent something similar, that's this next half hour. And we learn more about the senior who was struck and killed crossing the road in Windsor on Sunday.
3: Funny guy. Yeah, you could talk to him and, you know, we all have our own individual personalities and he had his own.
0: That's later this hour, but first, Tom Addison's here with our local news headlines. Hi, Tom.
4: Hello, Amy. As you mentioned, Windsor police are investigating after a 73-year-old man using a motorized wheelchair was hit and killed by a vehicle while crossing the street. And some doctors and infectious disease specialists are noticing an earlier than usual start to the flu season. In the weather forecast, a mix of sun and cloud today and a high temperature of 18 degrees. Right now, we have clear skies in Windsor. It's 5 degrees.
0: Affordable housing is a major issue in Windsor's municipal election, but how much can City Hall actually do about a crisis that stretches well beyond the city? It's been about a year since the federal government launched Build Canada Homes, aimed at speeding up the construction of affordable housing across the country. But so far, the program has started construction on about 2,000 units. And here in Windsor, where renters are also feeling the squeeze, the question is whether the federal government's approach is moving fast enough. Kenneth Milner is the Director of Policy with the Canadian Housing and Renewal Association, and he's joining us from Ottawa. Good morning.
5: Good morning, Amy.
0: We are hearing housing affordability. It comes up again and again in Windsor's municipal election. Mm-hmm. How much of this problem can cities actually solve?

0: Alban, how much needs to come from the federal government?
1: Yeah, it is a significant problem, and we're seeing it across the country and across Ontario in particular. There's absolutely a role for cities to play, but what we really need to see is we need to see the provincial and federal governments both stepping up and building at the scale that we need to see, because they're the ones with the access to resources that can help us try to solve this problem.
0: So Build Canada Homes, it's about a year old, this program that we heard announced there by Mark Carney. How would you grade the progress so far?
1: Well, as I think it highlighted in the opening segment, we've seen a bit of a delay in getting this thing going at the speed that we need to see. That's because they were setting up a Crown Corporation and setting up this new agency. And I think what we need to see from now that they've established this agency formally in July, is we need to see them moving quickly, and we need to see them approaching this with a real ambition.
0: Remind us what the program was supposed to do and why it's taking so long to see these results.
1: Yeah, so Build Canada Homes is supposed to focus on non-market community housing, so housing options that are outside of the market, co-ops, public housing, nonprofits, those sorts of things. An absolutely necessary part of the problem, and I think good focus for Build Canada Homes. And they're supposed to be trying to scale and build that sector of the housing system to make sure we have places for people that have median and low-income housing. As I said, we saw that establishing Build Canada Homes took a little bit longer than we'd hoped, and the funding that the agency has is not necessarily adequate to tackle the problem that we see.
0: How bad would you say the housing crisis is, especially for renters, at this moment across Canada?
1: Yeah, it's quite bad. We know from StatCan data that about 1.5 million Canadians are in core housing need. So either they're in unaffordable housing or they're in inappropriate housing that doesn't really meet their need. So we really have a significant problem across the country. And you can see that playing out with young people, with seniors, working class families, and those who are trying to leave homelessness.
0: What does the rent per month look like? I know in Windsor there are some people who can maybe pay up to $2,000 a month, pay as little as, you know, $800 a month, maybe for a one bedroom. How serious is affordability as a problem right now?
1: It's quite significant. So I was looking at the rentals.ca report from August, and in Windsor the average asking rent right now is about $1,600 a month. That's quite a lot higher than is appropriate for low-income, medium families, working-class families. You say some people can afford rents of $2,000 a month, but that means you have to have an income of $80,000. So we really are missing a gap for really affordable housing in the country, and I think that's in Windsor as well.
0: Yeah, that's a mortgage, right? You wouldn't be renting a few years ago if you could afford that much for a one bedroom. You could have a full house, and that would include all the amenities. So if you had the Prime Minister's ear right now, what would you tell him needs to change to get more affordable housing built and to get it built faster?
1: So I think what I would say to the Prime Minister is that we need to be really doubling down and thinking ambitiously with Build Canada Homes. We're building currently about 3,000 to 5,000 non-market housing units across the country every year. We need to get that number up to close to 50,000 units a year. That's going to require significant ambition. Build Canada Homes need to think creatively and work quickly, and it's going to need some more money. And we're going to need to see that reflected in this upcoming budget.
0: Okay. Thank you so much for bringing us up to speed. I appreciate it.
1: Thank you very much, Amy.
0: Kenneth Milner is Director of Policy with the Canadian Housing and Renewal Association. He joined us from Ottawa. Well, Mike Evans is our associate producer and technician, and he's here now. Good morning.
2: Good morning. Yes, taking a look at traffic and border crossings, and there are currently no delays reported on area roads. And checking on the borders, I see no delays at any of our four regional border crossings at this hour. In sports, NFL Monday Night Football, the Atlanta Falcons were in New Orleans taking on the Saints, and the Falcons dominated this game, winning by a score of 45-24. In the NHL, both the Leafs and the Red Wings with the night off last night, but both teams are back playing tonight. The Wings face off against the Ottawa Senators at home, still looking for their first win of the season. And the Leafs playing the Nashville Predators also on home ice tomorrow. Taking a look at gas prices, gas this morning is selling for an average of $1.87 per liter at local gas pumps. And time now for some music. Jamaican-Canadian rapper Cardinal Official is back with a new song. It's a collaboration.

0: And that was Cardinal Official with Nesta with My Brother's Keeper Part 2, Amy.
1: Thank you so much. Well, in 2 weeks, municipal councils across Ontario will be elected. And here in Windsor, the campaign is heating up. 11 people are running to be the mayor of Windsor. And now that we've had one-on-one interviews with some of the candidates here on the program, it's time to turn up the heat. This afternoon, three of them will face off in a debate here at our CBC Windsor studio. CBC TV host Acton Clarkin is going to be hosting the debate, and he's with me now. Good morning.
2: Morning, Amy.
1: Okay, who's squaring off?
2: We've got three candidates that are going to be inside our TV studio with me that we've turned into a makeshift debate studio. Drew Dilkins, Fred Francis, and Kat Pasquatch, all running to be the next mayor of the city, and I'm excited. I mean, I love elections. I've been lucky enough to be involved in municipal elections in a few cities across Canada. And like Windsor's a news town, so there's always news to talk about. There's big topics people want to know. And the mayor has a big hand in their pie of what happens in the city. So it's going to be good fun. And we're hoping this will help you make a decision on how to cast your ballot.
1: I think one thing people don't understand is, yeah, you get to go and vote every 4 years. But we get to do this every 4 years, where we get to really take the questions from the public and present them to the candidates, and they can't shy away. They have to give us an answer.
2: Oh, no, and you can be sure. I mean, if they try to shy away, that's kind of why I'm there, to help things run smoothly, you know, draw things out from some candidates. We don't want to hear canned responses. We want a bit of action in there, a bit of, like, real talk, real topics, get to know who these people are. That's beyond like some kind of poster board statement you'll see on the side of a bus bench. And we've got time. I mean, this thing, we've got about 45 minutes to set aside for the debate. We're going to run through a few different topics: homelessness, we're going to talk about cost of living, and we're talking about jobs. And these topics that we've decided on, they come from a CBC survey that we sent out. We had over 500 responses asking people around town, hey, what do you care about this election? And we're getting the big ones in there. The number one thing that people said they care about is what are candidates proposing about homelessness.

0: business. And that's where we're going to start with the debate. And we'll also, I mean, we're going to have questions that people sent in from the public. So I'm going to be asking some questions. We've got some of your listener questions coming in. And there's going to be lots of time for the candidates to sort of debate amongst themselves. And I'm sure they want to question each other's platforms. It's going to be fun.
1: With the format that you're planning on having, is there going to be interaction between candidates? Or is it more of you asking a question and they're going to respond?
0: A bit of both. There's something for everyone. I think debates can get boring if it's just me, the moderator, asking, and then they're giving some answer, and you can just go back and forth. I mean, there's some good info in there. I mean, you get the meat and potatoes in there, but there's also some of this room for some free-flowing conversation, and I'm not necessarily there to direct that. That's more the candidates that are going to be jumping in and maybe talking over each other, maybe talking at each other, hopefully talking to each other. It's kind of a conversation, but there is room for that, too, and I think that's important for a healthy debate. Not only do you get their platforms, if you don't know anything about them, they're going to put them out there, but you also get to see how they interact with people and maybe how their platforms differ. And you get that when they, I guess, they're sort of going back and forth.
1: So we've seen some of these candidates get pretty fiery in the debates. I'm thinking of the Chamber of Commerce, where they are pulling out personal records or even sometimes personal feelings about one another. How are you going to interject?
0: I mean, part of what we do is we want to be able to hear some of that talk of what candidates think about each other. But you also got to remember, I mean, this is a public square. It's a public forum. And we want everyone to be respectful. I'm not saying that I'm expecting anyone to go for some really low blows here. But the closer we get to an election, I mean, you really see people's true colors come out. We're kind of in the crunch time. Election's October 26th. People can start advance voting in just a few days, October 9th. So we might hear a little bit more of these jabs back and forth than you would a few weeks ago, a few months ago, because this is the crunch time and you never know.
1: You've touched on it, but why is it important as a moderator to allow that color to come out?
0: I don't want to just say it's great for ratings, but I'm sure it can't hurt. I mean, I'm trying to put myself in the shoes of like a viewer, someone watching. I mean, sure, this is a video product. There has to be some kind of entertainment value. So we want it to be news value. There's lots of good stuff in there. We want it to be fun to watch and something that you're a part of and that we're a part of and something that you can remember. We don't want you to come away thinking, oh my gosh, that was so boring. We want you to remember it and hopefully it helps you inform your decision.
1: But not something you could find or listen to or watch anywhere else, which is sort of our mandate every day, is to make sure that what you hear on the radio and see on TV and read on the web is something you wouldn't be able to get somewhere else.
0: Sure. And we're not the only debate that's happened this campaign, but we're, as far as I know, the last big debate. Yeah. So we've got a real opportunity here.
1: Yeah. Where can we watch this?
0: We've got it everywhere. We're CBC Windsor. Anywhere you find CBC Windsor, you're going to find this debate. You can watch it live on our website. We'll have a link on our website homepage. So if you go there, you'll see the big banner, watch debate. Click that. 4 p.m. Eastern is when this is going down. And you can watch it on our TV streaming channel, a fast channel, and also on our CBC Windsor YouTube channel. And if you miss it, I hope you watch it live. It's more fun that way. But if you miss it, you'll be able to catch up later. We're going to post the whole thing online.
1: Thank you very much.
0: Thanks, Amy.
1: Thank you so much, Acton. Well, as Acton mentioned, the debate will include three of the mayoral candidates. There are 11 people in the running for the job. For this debate, CBC has invited those who have organized campaigns, detailed platforms, and who are actively campaigning beyond social media to participate. Again, this afternoon, 4 o'clock. A little bit of FOMO, Mike. I'm not going to sugarcoat it.
2: We'll be napping.
1: Oh, I was going to say, I'm going to hit the store and get some popcorn and some good treats. But speaking of treats, if you were on this side of the glass as I'm going to invite you over, it smells like pumpkin pie in here.
2: All right.
1: And since we have a couple minutes before Tom comes in, you mentioned yesterday that you don't enjoy pumpkin pie.
2: I've never even had it.
1: Stop it.
2: Never. Not once. This will be the first. This will be a first time.
1: Okay, well, come over here and have a seat and get cozy.
2: Okay. One second here. This is very reckless.
1: This is reckless because he's now leaving the controls. For those who don't know, Mike Evans is in charge of keeping us on the air, answering phones, answering doors. We have a guest coming. This is Reckless Radio. Welcome. Have a seat. This is where you sit. Good stuff. Okay, so I don't like having pumpkin pie not on a plate. So this is the first thing I've done wrong. However, for our listeners, I have heated it up. This is homemade pumpkin pie. My husband makes amazing pumpkin pie. He

0: not love that it's not as full as he normally does it.
1: Yep.
0: And as you mentioned, you like lots of...
1: Yeah, the whipped cream helps.
0: Yeah, so I made sure I brought you like a lot.
1: Okay, I hope my wife is listening to this because I've never even tried pumpkin pie and she's made it before.
0: I can fire up the phone for that. Here, let's just turn this sucker around. Okay, pumpkin pie.
1: Okay, here
0: it
1: goes.
0: Are you a fork or spoon guy?
1: I think for a fork will work, yes.
0: Okay.
1: All right, this is happening.
0: A lot of pressure.

0: Marty in the house, and if he spits it out...
1: It's fine.
0: You like it?
1: Wonderful job. Thank you so much.
0: Oh, I was so protective of my husband, thinking, I don't want him eating that. And then you sort of feeling like, you know...
1: So I am going to finish that, but I'm going to go over to the other side before Tom comes in. I'll take it with me.
0: Take it with you. I have one for Tom as well. This is it's a big moment. Wish Tom was here.
2: Thank you.
0: Pumpkin pie. Do you love pumpkin pie? I also want to know if anyone has some secret recipes. I know my husband is working on passing the recipe down to our son, who's very interested in understanding. Peter Duck just texted me and said he's never tried it either. No.
1: Incredible.
0: Well, I do have another piece in here, so maybe I need to Peter as well. Okay, so now that you've tried it, what did you expect it to taste like? Was it the texture?
1: It didn't taste like pumpkins. I thought it would taste like pumpkins. It tastes, it was a texture thing. No, that tastes wonderful, and the whipped cream really helps. I just need like a nice warm drink to go.
0: Yeah,
1: maybe some
0: do.
1: Apple cider or something.
0: Oh, that's good, yeah. You missed it, Tom.
3: It smells delicious in here.
0: I know. Pumpkin pie.
3: What did Mike think?
0: Mike, let him tell you. Mike, what did you think?
1: I'll give it a 10 out of 10.
4: Wow. Yes.
0: I know. Hey. And I said, are you faking it for radio?
1: No,
0: don't fake it.
1: Not at all. No, not at all. If it wasn't good, I would tell you so.
0: I know. I gave him lots of extra napkins because I thought, I don't know what to expect here. But if things go off the rails, you can take over for 6 minutes. And,
1: and you know I never eat breakfast, too, so that really helps. I usually don't eat until Tom gives me a Werther's around 8:40.
4: It's true.
0: Yeah, you're not stopping for your donuts anymore.
1: No, not anymore. I gave them up.
4: No, now you can take up pumpkin pie.
0: He keeps giving things up. We need to bring good things into your palate, your repertoire.
4: What other things helps? What other things do you think you don't like?
0: Yeah, that's good. I like this game.
1: Cabbage rolls.
4: Oh, okay. Oh, yeah. We're getting you cabbage rolls.
1: Never had it. Never had one.
0: You need the Ukrainian.
4: Yeah.
0: Yeah. Also in my husband's repertoire, actually, because he's Ukrainian. All right. Well, I'll just have you over for some big Thanksgiving dinner or just bring it to you here. Well, let's get to Tom's news. You're listening to us here on CBC Radio 1, and I'm your host, Amy Dodge.
4: This is CBC Windsor News. Good morning, I'm Tom Addison. It's 7:30 in the weather forecast. A mix of sun and cloud today and a high temperature of 18 degrees. Right now at 7:31, we have clear skies in Windsor. It's currently 5 degrees. In the news, Windsor police are investigating after a 73-year-old man who was using a motorized wheelchair was hit and killed by a vehicle while crossing the street. This happened on Sunday night at around 7 at the intersection of Crawford Avenue and Riverside Drive West. Robert Shields lives in the area and says he knew the man who died.
5: I was here after it happened. There was police cars. There's police cars. There's all kinds of stuff down there. I didn't talk to him yesterday, but I have talked to him. Yeah, I never seen nothing like that before. Everything all blocked off. The road all blocked off.
4: Windsor police say the driver remained at the scene. They say the investigation is ongoing. Transit Windsor is officially launching its new UMO fare payment system. The digital system allows riders to pay their fare, manage passes, plan trips, and get real-time bus information through a smartphone app. Riders can also use a reloadable UMO card or continue paying the exact cash fare. James Chacko is Transit Windsor's executive director.
6: It brings fare payment, account management, trip planning, and real-time bus information together all in one platform for our riders. A rider can now enter their destination, review available transit options, see when the next bus is expected.
4: The UMO app is free, and Transit Windsor is encouraging riders to use the full range of services that are available. The new system replaces Transit Windsor's existing fare technology. Some doctors and infectious disease specialists are noticing an earlier than usual start to flu season. The most recent Public Health Ontario data shows a 3% positivity rate across the province in the third week of September. That's higher than the week before that. 202 cases of flu were confirmed during that period in Ontario. That's among a total of 850 cases across the country. Dr. Joseph Parham is a family doctor. He says he is noticing more flu symptoms in his patients over the last few weeks. Parham says it's a good idea to visit your doctor if you have symptoms, as you may be eligible for antiviral medications instead of just powering through.
7: We can detect it early, and if we start treatment early, if you meet the requirements,
2: the severity of the flu decreases, right? The severity of the symptoms decrease. You'll feel better earlier, and you also

0: you'll be less contagious.
1: Influenza and COVID-19 vaccines are available across the province for those aged 65 and over. The general public will get access to vaccines at the end of the month. It wouldn't solve Windsor's homelessness issues altogether, but a Windsor City Council contender says that he has a plan that would make a real difference and cost taxpayers less than a cup of coffee each month. He's hoping the plan will spur more detailed debate this election season. With more on the story, here's CBC Windsor's Emma Loop.
2: We're waiting for government and upper levels of government to come save us, and they're not coming.
3: Fraser Father says his new proposal to curb homelessness would raise property taxes by 1% over the next 2 years, costing the average homeowner $2.83 per month. He says that would generate $5 million per year, money that would get split into six streams to stabilize the struggling shelter system, spur affordable housing projects, and more.
2: I fully expect folks to not agree with that, you know, going to the levy and asking for folks to invest in this space. That's great. Let's have a conversation about what's your alternative.
3: So far, his plan is getting good reviews. Experts highlight its rent subsidy stream, as well as the funding for accessibility renovations. Katie Burkholder-Harris is the co-chair of the Ontario Alliance to End Homelessness.
4: I was actually really pleased to read it. And I think one of the things I'm finding more and more, the mayoral elections are showing that in Ontario, politicians aren't great at math. And this one was good at math.
3: Fathers, who is seeking re-election in Windsor's Ward 2, says he wants the plan to generate more detailed debate, forcing candidates in all races to move beyond political slogans and vague ideas. Emma Loop, CBC News, Windsor.
1: Windsor mayoral candidate Fred Francis says he will increase police patrols and traffic enforcement, part of his neighborhood safety plan. With that story, here's CBC Windsor's Dulcin Chen.
5: Streetlights in every Windsor neighborhood, more traffic calming measures across the city, and more visible Windsor police patrols. Those are just some of the things Fred Francis says he'll do if elected Windsor mayor. And he says he'll do it all without raising municipal taxes.
6: It's just a matter of how we prioritize it, where we prioritize it, and what we plan for. The money's already there. The people are already paying taxes. We have the officers. We have the resources. So we're looking for internal reviews and reprioritizing current dollars.
5: Other Windsor mayoral candidates have different ideas. Patrick Sutherland is one of the 11 people running. He says he believes in a hands-on approach that includes compassionate care and advocating all levels of government to be tougher on crime.
7: Our system is broken and we need to come together. We need the citizens to also help us out and point out where these problems are, the houses that are causing the problems. I want to initiate a group called SAD, which is Seniors Against Drug Dealers, and we will assist in any way.
5: Election Day is October 26th. Advance polls open on Friday. Dulcin Chen, CBC News, Windsor.
1: 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In our weather forecast, a mix of sun and cloud today. We're expecting a high temperature of 18 degrees. Mainly clear skies overnight, a low of 10. A mix of sun and cloud for tomorrow, a high temperature of 23 degrees. It may feel more like 25 with the humidex. I point that out, Amy, because yesterday I was warning of frost potential for this morning. Right now we have clear skies right throughout the listening area. 5 degrees here in Windsor, 4 degrees in both Chatham and in Sarnia.
8: And I'm glad you did warn us about frost because it forced me to take my outdoor plants that are still thriving and put them in pots for inside and save them from that potential frost that we did not get.
1: I did not make that move yet. I thought it might, you know, maybe cull some of what I will have to eventually bring inside. But yeah, I don't think we hear. I didn't notice any frost this morning anyway when I popped out the
8: door. I did not either. I also looked, but that's okay. What I did manage to bring in was the pumpkin pie, which if you missed it earlier, we now have a new pumpkin pie eater. Yeah. Although our producer, Peter Duck, messaged and said, ew, gross.
1: Well, we've got to now convince him.
8: I've never tried it. And I said, you can't say those things in the same sentence.
1: Exactly. Yeah. If you've not tried it, you can't say gross.
8: Mike is now a pie believer, I think.
9: I'm a truther. I'm a pumpkin pie truther.
8: And you also got a text message? Is that what you were saying?
9: Yeah, we were also talking about cabbage rolls, and Keith texted in saying, cabbage rolls are awful. Lived 2 weeks during my army time. And then, only then, I have not tried them since, not even close to my house. I will not allow them. So, yes, thank you for that, Keith.
8: There are

0: some of those foods where
1: Brent, not Keith. That's Brent. Sorry, Brent.
0: There are those foods where you get those aversions that you can never go back to. I worked at an egg factory for a while.
2: Yeah.
0: Gray Ridge Eggs. Yeah. And a lot of broken eggs and looking at eggs and smelling mm-hmm. eggs and picking up eggs. Years went by before I could even bring the eggs in my house at that point. And I had no idea because you're just in it. You're not paying attention. And then they're like, oh, you can have all these free eggs. I'm like, I don't.
1: I was the same after touring a mushroom factory.
0: Oh, okay.
1: I was off mushrooms for a little while, but no, then I had to go back. They're so good.
0: that would have changed your identity maybe in the Morale Mike world.
1: Absolutely.
0: I know. Well, let us know where you are with all these things that we're talking about, especially when it comes to your culinary do's and don'ts. Would you have a tip to give us about your pumpkin pie? Or maybe he can be a truth seeker or truth believer of cabbage rolls. Maybe one of our listeners is a really good cabbage roll.
2: It's really just a Ukrainian burrito, isn't it? A cabbage roll?
0: No? I don't know. It might be an insult.
2: No, it's wrapped. It's stuffed. It's got rice in it. Yeah.
0: Yeah.
2: We're bringing cabbage rolls in for Mike.
0: I never liked them either. But my husband's grandma, Ukrainian, made them. And I'm like, okay. Just had the wrong ones.
2: I think there's a famous polka song called Cabbage Rolls and Coffee. We'll have to pull that one.
1: Another
2: out,
1: text here says, oh no, but I agree with Mike, cabbage rolls. No.
2: Wow, geez, we're getting strong audience reaction here.
0: Every day I'm going to be bringing in food to feed you. This is just a way for you to be like, I really don't like steak. You know?
2: Roast beef.
0: Lobster. I just have never come to like it. My grocery bill is going to double, and everyone in my household is going to wonder why everyone's eating better than us.
2: Well, yeah, you're eating the tuna fish at home, and the lobster's coming in here to work.
0: Yeah, my poor son's carving out a pumpkin so you can have another pie. Well, let's move on from this. We do have a guest in our studio for our next conversation. 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

0: getting repositioned here, losing my pumpkin pie to the newsroom. You know how it goes here on Wednesday morning. Well, Cornell University is still facing intense public scrutiny. A woman only known as Jane Doe alleges she was sexually assaulted by multiple male students for several hours 2 years ago. The Cornell University investigation was initially closed without charges in 2024. Some are accusing the school's president for abandoning the case too early. Prosecutors in New York State reopened the investigation into those allegations. Here's some now of what Governor Kathy Hochul had to say.
1: This young woman had already endured something that is utterly unspeakable. And then at every turn, she was failed by people and institutions with an obligation to protect her. When the Tompkins County District Attorney announced that he was reopening the case, he pointed to Jane Doe's statement and said it did not establish that a crime had occurred. But new reporting raises serious questions about the information his office relied upon when it made that decision. And that's why I believe this case demands a special prosecutor who will provide a fresh and thorough review of all the facts. But at the heart of all this is one young woman and what she deserved from the very beginning. The student deserves to know that the people they turn to will listen to them, protect them, and fight for them. That is the bare minimum.
0: That's New York Governor Kathy Hochul. Now, the University of Windsor has an initiative to prevent similar sexual violence. But is it working? And how does the university track its success? We're joined now in the studio by Frankie Cachone, who helps implement the bystander initiative at the University of Windsor. Good morning, Frankie.
2: Good morning.
0: Thank you for coming in for this conversation. What went through your mind when you heard about what was alleged to have happened?
2: Well, it is very interesting. I've been thinking about this, given the

0: the amount of discourse, public response, because sadly we know that sexual violence is a ubiquitous, prolific social issue. In Canada, there's not an institution that remains untouched, whether we're talking about our hockey or our sports culture or, you know, RCMP policing. Like, and sadly, our education, our university system, it's not a social issue that is unaffected in Canada. Like, we are affected. So what is it about this particular case that is creating so much, you know, outrage and discussion? And I think when I think about that, it is this group chat and the ways in which, I believe it was 57 men remained silent, did nothing, and people find that really shocking. And in part, we know that this is called the bystander effect, right? That there is this social psychological finding that is counterintuitive, but that the more people are present, the less likely we are to intervene. This is known as the diffusion of responsibility. You assume someone else will help, they assume you will help, and no one helps, right? So this is this diffusion of responsibility. But there's something else that's really going on here that's important for us to discuss, and that is what happens in known male peer cultures, whereby there is a high premium placed on silence and not objecting, and the fear of social isolation and social ostracization, that many men, it's not that they necessarily support this behavior, but they remain silent because they are afraid of non-belonging. They're afraid of being outcast within this culture that they value. They value belonging in this group, whether it's a hockey team, whether it's a fraternity. And the research tells us that there are many factors that promote men's silence. And many people are shocked by this. Like, how could they have not said anything? And so part of the work that we do at the Bystander Initiative is give young people the tools they need to intervene when they witness harmful behavior. And this includes making visible the social pressures to conform and to remain silent. So even if one young man on that group chat would have shown the moral character to reach out to a friend and say, hey, this is really messed up, we should do something, we have to say something, the likelihood that that friend would have said, you know what, you're right, we need to intervene, because we know that interventions done together are safer and far more likely to happen. And so, yeah, the Bystander Initiative is about, you know, building our campus community's capacity to intervene when we witness harmful behavior.
1: When did the University of Windsor come up with this initiative?
0: Yeah, so we've been an initiative since 2016, and it was the, you know, very trailblazing efforts of Dr. Charlene Sen and Dr. Forrest. And the, you know, we're very proud of the work we're doing. The University of Windsor is a Canadian leader in advancing and addressing campus-based sexual violence. And we do this by advancing comprehensive campus-wide and evidence-based programming. And so, for example, last year we held over 1,200 workshops for about 1,700 students. Right, so it's a lot of students having these conversations. We know they matter. We know that they have an impact. Students tell us all the time, these are conversations we should have had when we were younger, even.
1: How do you measure that? How do you know that it's having an impact?
0: Yeah, so it's a difficult question when it comes to social change. It's the long game, right? How do we measure social impact? One answer is, like, for example, social attitudes around smoking. Once upon a time, I could come to your interview and I could sit here and smoke all day, right? That's not the case anymore. We know that social change is hard to measure. But on the ground, we see that changing the social context, the social norms, the social attitudes that enable sexual violence to happen is critical. Are we creating a rape-supportive campus community? Are we creating a culture that objects to harmful behavior, that recognizes the seriousness and harm? We also have a lot of excellent evidence-based program at the University of Windsor, like Dr. Sen's Flip the Script. So we do have measurable evidence of effectiveness, but it is difficult to capture social changing attitudes because that's the long game, right?
1: What are you seeing and hearing on campus because of what's coming out from Cornell?
0: Students are obviously deeply concerned, very upset. It amplifies the conversations that we're having. In our classes, we unlearn rape myths that would suggest that someone who gets really intoxicated is inviting this harm into their life, right? We have to unlearn those myths. No one asks to be sexually assaulted. And, you know, it's important to also know that our work is about giving young people the tools they need to navigate their sexual experiences in positive and affirming ways.
1: It's also important to point out that it's not a law there, right? Like, the laws there don't give sort of the right to the person if they are intoxicated.
0: Every context is different. Yeah. You're right. We have to consider that. And so, yeah, we focus on here in Canada, understanding our legal context around sexual assault. But young people are starved for this conversation. They are eager. Like, for example,

0: one of the things we talk about is that consent isn't about the presence of no, it's about the presence of an enthusiastic yes. And young people are always like, oh yeah, that makes so much sense. I'm, you know, almost 50, so when we talked about campus sexual violence when I was an undergrad a long time ago, the beginning and the end of that conversation was no means no. That's not helpful. That's not helpful to young people.
1: We just had that conversation yesterday. You know, so maybe that is the evidence of things sort of changing because of the conversations that are happening now around this and even online, people saying, you know, I know because I'm a Jane Doe and showing their experience or what happened to them, but there wasn't that sense of community when these things happened, you know, many years ago.
0: Community response is critical, right? Are we as a community, do we recognize the seriousness and harm of sexual violence? And when we do, we are less likely to blame the victim and we're more likely to offer support. And that's very, very critical.
1: So if a student was listening right now and they're watching what's happening in Cornell, it may sort of make them think, you know, I don't trust universities. This is just a reason why I can't speak out. I need to focus on my studies and get through this. What would you want them to hear out of all of this?
0: Well, first of all, I think it has to be validated. There's many institutions, there's many examples where this is a serious access to justice issue. Many institutions have failed, including the Canadian justice system, right? Like this is not something that is just around universities. We have leaders at the highest level of power that, you know, have allegations and it hasn't challenged their political careers. So the concern is real. It's called institutional betrayal. It can exasperate the harm. However, I do want to, again, echo the idea that at the University of Windsor, we are leaders in this space, and we've been committed to an institutional commitment of supporting survivors. We have the office that I work at, which is the Office of Sexual Violence Prevention, Resistance, and Support. We have campus-wide programming, and survivors need to know that if they come forward, they will be supported, and what support looks like is completely up to the person accessing support.
1: What does accountability look like?
0: That's a great question because it's different for everyone. For some people, if they experience campus sexual assault, they just don't want to go to school with a rapist. They might want academic accommodation. They might want housing accommodation. It really is up to the survivor what justice looks like. Many listeners would be perplexed to hear that the automatic thing isn't automatically calling the police. That's not every survivor's vision of justice, particularly when re-victimization happens in the justice system so frequently. So listening to survivors and letting them feel empowered to make decisions about what justice looks like to them is critical.
1: Frankie, we need to take a look at traffic and move on, but thank you so much. To keep the conversation going and how that evolves over time is crucial in all of this, so thank you.
0: This issue is going nowhere, and public conversation matters, and difficult, uncomfortable conversations is what's going to create the meaningful social change we need.
1: Okay. Frankie, thank you so much.
0: Thank you so much.
1: Frankie Cachone is with the University of Windsor's Bystander Initiative. We're going to go to Mike for some traffic.
2: Yes, good morning. Taking a look at traffic and border crossings, there are currently no delays reported on the roads. And checking on the borders, I see no delays at any of our four regional border crossings. In sports, NFL Monday Night Football, the Atlanta Falcons were in New Orleans taking on the Saints, and the Falcons dominated this game, winning by a score of 45-24. And in the NHL, both the Leafs and the Wings with the night off, but both teams are back skating tonight. The Wings face off against the Ottawa Senators at home, and the Leafs playing the Nashville Predators also on home ice. Looking at gas prices, gas this morning selling for an average of $1.87 per liter at local gas pumps, Amy.
1: Thank you so much. Well, we're going to head now to the closest intersection to CBC Windsor. We're talking about the corner of Crawford and Riverside Drive West in Windsor. On Sunday night around 7, a senior in a motorized wheelchair was crossing that intersection at a green light. That's when he was struck and killed by a vehicle. The 73-year-old lived near that intersection. Our Mike Evans spoke with people who knew him and who also lived near the intersection.
2: What's your experience when you're traveling around? You're on a motorized vehicle.
3: Yeah, I cross Riverside Drive in Crawford, and the traffic sometimes goes very speedy. They're really fast.
2: We heard the sad news about a gentleman who lived here losing his life yesterday, getting hit. What did you hear about that?
3: Well, my daughter called me on the phone to tell me, because I'm just living down the road now on my own. So she called to tell me. I came down to see.
2: So you knew the gentleman who passed away?
3: Yep, for about 5 months. Yeah, it's sad.
2: When you heard yesterday and you went down and you saw, what did you see?
3: I didn't see it. My daughter called to tell me. It was on Facebook.

0: Facebook under the police section, so I got up and came down here to check it out.
1: Does it make you think twice about your own personal safety when you're traveling?
0: Yeah, absolutely. Now I will. Yeah.
1: Robert, were you here yesterday when it happened? What was the scene like?
2: I was here after it happened. There was police cars. There's police cars. There's all kinds of stuff down there.
1: And the gentleman who was hit and passed away, did you know him?
2: Yeah. I didn't talk to him yesterday, but I have talked to him. Yeah, I never seen nothing like that before. Everything all blocked off, the road all blocked off.
3: I live at Devonshire Residence.
1: Okay, and we're talking about the accident that happened yesterday where a gentleman was killed trying to cross the street on his scooter. What did you hear about that?
3: I was in my room and I could see all of the emergency vehicles there. And from what I understand from people who were actually there from our building, said that he was crossing the street and a car came quite fast, went through a red light, I believe, and hit him, and he didn't make it.
1: Did you know the gentleman who passed away?
3: Yes, I did.
1: What was he like?
3: Funny guy. Yeah, you could talk to him and, you know, we all have our own individual personalities, and he had his own.
1: Has there been any safety issues for you? Are you worried about trying to cross at that intersection?
3: Yes, I am. In fact, I was trying to cross once, and I was starting to cross, but a car heading east went in front of me and turned. So I thought, okay, I'll wait. So now I wait until it's pretty clear, even if there's a green light.
1: Even if there's a green light, you still don't trust it?
3: No, no.
1: What do you think we can do to be more safer, to be safer at this intersection?
3: Oh, put the stoplight higher, put cameras there. I don't know, make it a crosswalk. I don't know, something has to be done.
1: Yeah, it's still early, but have you spoken to any other residents here at Devonshire? What are people saying?
3: They're astonished, sad that something like that happened. You know, we all knew him, and it's just a sad thing, period. Yeah.
4: A sad thing indeed. Our Mike Evans, speaking with people yesterday across from the CBC building near the Devonshire Retirement Residence on Crawford Avenue because of a person who was struck and killed at the corner of Crawford and Riverside Drive. And Mike, I understand that you have seen cars recently, as last week, run that red light at the same intersection.
1: That's right, Amy. Right at Riverside Drive in Crawford, I was leaving the station in a CBC vehicle about to make a left-hand turn from Crawford onto Riverside Drive West. I had a green light and I was about to turn and waiting just to make sure that the oncoming traffic headed west was going to stop, and the car I was watching did not stop. It flew through the intersection, right through, kept going, and like nothing had happened. It always is a little bit shocking to me when I see somebody running a red light and it happens.
4: Frequently.
1: Yeah.
4: Too frequent. Yeah, I completely understand that. I've had similar experiences at different intersections as well, but I'd love to hear more from our listeners. Have you seen cars running red lights on Windsor streets recently? Is there an intersection that you have a particular concern about? Text us, 519-984-2051. Tom Addison's here now with a look at news.
5: Transit Windsor is officially launching its new YUMO fare payment system. The digital system allows riders to pay their fare, manage passes, plan trips, and get real-time bus information through a smartphone app. Riders can also use a reloadable YUMO card or continue paying the exact cash fare. Some doctors and infectious disease specialists are noticing an earlier than usual start to flu season. The most recent Public Health Ontario data shows a 3% positivity rate across the province in the third week of September, higher than the week before. 202 cases were confirmed during that period in Ontario. That's amongst a total of 815 influenza cases across the country. A high number of opioid overdoses reported last week in the Windsor area has prompted a health alert. The Windsor Essex Community Opioid and Substance Strategy says 30 opioid overdoses were reported through emergency department visits. That was between September 27th and the 3rd of October. Of those cases, 17 involved fentanyl. The group is reminding people who use opioids to avoid using alone. People are also urged to have naloxone available and call 911 if someone appears to be experiencing an overdose. In our weather forecast, a mix of sun and clouds.

0: Good morning. It is Tuesday, October 6th. It's great to be with you. I'm your host, Amy Dodge, and this is Windsor Morning. The author of a new book called Carnation Canada will join us to talk about the prospects for Windsor to stay at the center of this industry, which has defined us for well over a century. And then we're going to check in on Katie O'Malley. She is our reporter for iPolitics. She's in Ottawa, and she's going to tell us what went down in the election in Quebec yesterday. We have that and more coming up this half hour, but Tom Addison's here now with a look at news.
1: Windsor police are investigating after a 73-year-old man who was using a motorized wheelchair was hit and killed by a vehicle while crossing the street. And Transit Windsor is officially launching its new UMO fare payment system. That digital system allows riders to pay their fare and plan trips through a smartphone app. In the weather forecast, a mix of sun and cloud today and a high temperature of 18 degrees. Right now it's sunny and 5 degrees in Windsor.
0: Here in Windsor, we love cars and we love the history of cars because the city is such a big part of it. Sometimes things happening in the news make us wonder what kind of a future there is for Windsor in the auto industry. Here to address all that is the author of a brand new book called Carnation Canada, An Illustrated History. Windsor features prominently in both the text and the imagery of the book. So we've reached the University of Toronto history professor, Dimitri Anastakis. Good morning.
2: Good morning.
0: Okay, what's the thing about our car history that Canadians still don't seem to understand at this point?
2: That it's pretty resilient and that it's gone through a lot of changes in the last 130 or 40 years and that it's highly adaptable. We're in a situation right now that the auto industry is facing a lot of challenges, but the auto industry has been here before. And actually, every 30, 40, 50 years, it goes through a kind of existential, not necessarily a crisis, but questions that really go to the heart of whether the industry is going to flourish and survive. And almost every time it does so. So, I mean, that's the reassuring thing about this. We're in an era right now where we're very much threatened. We're feeling very much threatened. And there are big questions about the survivability of the auto industry, but it's incredibly resilient.
0: It sounds as though what you're saying is we're not in unfamiliar territory, even though sometimes it feels like we are.
2: That's certainly the case. Even in the early 2000s, the mid-2000s, General Motors and Chrysler went bankrupt. People have seemed to have forgotten. It wasn't that long ago in 2008 and 2009 when the government, including the Ontario government and the Canadian government, had to take a share of GM and Chrysler in order to make sure that the company survived because they were going through bankruptcy proceedings. If you skip back even further to the 1980s, when that

0: wave of Japanese manufacturing cars came into Canada, it really did threaten the survivability of the big three. And the Canadian industry, with the help of the Canadian government, adapted. We shifted gears. You know, even in the 1960s, before the Auto Pact, there was a real threat about whether the Canadian industry would survive because we were under the old tariff system and a lot of cars were coming into Canada duty-free because we didn't build them here, because we were importing cars that had automatic transmissions at the time, which was the new technology back in the 1950s and 1960s. And Canadians dealt with that issue and resolved that issue through creating a new kind of automotive market. Now, there's certainly has been a decline in terms of the number of jobs, in terms of the number of factories. But overall, this remains an incredibly central economic industry for Canada's economic success. So this is the reason it's so much in the news. This is the reason that there's so many fights over automotive tariffs. This is the reason that governments really do a fight for this, because it employs so many people. As we know in Windsor, it employs so many people. There's so many jobs, and not just in assembly, but, you know, in the parts industry, in the tool and die industry, and all of the industries that are impacted by automobile assembly.
1: Then you're probably going to be in a good position to answer this question, which is, you know, you've laid down sort of the history here, but before the Auto Pact, before NAFTA, before our agreement with the US, there were a lot of tariffs. And now we're seeing a lack of free trade agreements and no a willingness to sit down for CUSMA. Are you afraid that we're eroding everything that we've created in the last few years?
0: There is a risk that, you know, if the United States doesn't come to its senses, if cooler heads don't prevail, then the connections that we built up with the integrated automobile market in North America since the 1960s will be broken so much. It'll make it very difficult for the industry to survive. There's a lot still to be determined. We're in the middle of this fight, and there is certainly a real threat of erosion, like you suggested, but the imposition of tariffs may not necessarily mean the end of the world, so to speak. And, you know, you just mentioned, you know, before the 1960s, there were tariffs between Canada and the United States. And really, as I like to show, and I think that the book shows quite effectively, between the time the industry started in the 1890s and early 1900s, which was a very heavy tariff time between Canada and the United States, Canadians developed a market that was behind a tariff wall that took advantage of our proximity to the United States to really build up our own market. This is something we're doing now. We're trying to get rid of interprovincial trade barriers right now to sell cars in Canada, because Canada is a pretty big car market, but also to sell cars outside of North America. And one of the things that people tend to overlook is that, you know, between 1900 and right up until the 1960s, almost all of the cars that were built in Canada were for Canadian consumption or were shipped to places like Australia, New Zealand, other places outside of North America. There was only a tiny, tiny fraction of Canadian cars that got shipped to the United States. After the 1965 Auto Pact, that changed dramatically, where we went from almost none of our cars being shipped to the United States to 90, 95% of our cars being shipped to the United States. Now, it's not easy to shift again and say, hey, we're going to stop, we're going to get out of one of the world's biggest and most lucrative markets and start sending our cars elsewhere. But, you know, this is one of the reasons that the Carney government and other Canadian governments have really sought to build up free trade agreements with other countries. This is an opportunity for Canadians potentially to be able to start shipping cars and parts to other places in the world. Now, it's really hard to do because of the reasons that the North American integrated auto market is so good, because it's right next door to each other. We share a lot of the same tastes in terms of the cars that we buy. We've got a lot of good interconnectivity. There's a kind of long-standing, very well-established supply chain of cars and parts going back and forth across the border multiple times. So it's really hard to do that. And disrupting that, breaking that, as Trump is trying to do, will be very destructive, because it'll be hard on Canadians, but it'll be equally as hard on the United States industry. I mean, one of the reasons that this integrated car industry has existed for so long, and Detroit and Windsor are so connected, and Ontario and Michigan are so connected, is because it is efficient, it's economic, it's profitable, it's sensible. It speaks to building the connections between the two countries. Trump is trying to destroy that. And

0: you know, at some point, I think a lot of Americans are going to come, I hope very soon, to the conclusion that this is the wrong path to take and that, you know, we're going to mitigate some of the worst excesses of this administration, which I got to say, Amy, is really ludicrous in the approach that they're taking to trade and the approach they're taking to Canada and the approach that they're taking to the auto industry more generally. It's really self-destructive.
1: Thank you so much for your time.
0: My pleasure. Great speaking with you, Amy.
1: Dimitri Anastakis is the author of Car Nation Canada, An Illustrated History, and it is released today, October 6th. We have more to come here on Windsor Morning. Katie O'Malley will join us and talk about the Parti Québécois. They are back in power in Quebec, but without a majority. She will join us momentarily, but first, let's take a look at traffic with Mike Evans.
2: Yes, good morning. Taking a look, one last look at traffic and border crossings, and there are currently no delays reported on area roads. And checking on the borders, I see no delays at any of our four regional crossings. In sports, NFL Monday Night Football, the Atlanta Falcons were in New Orleans taking on the Saints, and the Falcons, they dominated this game, winning by a score of 45-24. In the NHL, both the Leafs and the Red Wings with the night off last night, but both teams are back playing tonight. The Wings face off against the Ottawa Senators at home in Detroit, looking for their first win of the season, and the Leafs will be playing the Nashville Predators also on home ice. Looking at gas prices, gas this morning is selling for an average of $1.87 per liter at local gas stations. And time now for some music. The South African group Seether, they played Pine Knob before it closed down for the season. Here they are. It's with a rock song called Country Song. Well, I-

0: from 2011. That's Country Song by Seether, Amy.
1: Thank you so much, Mike. I'm your host, Amy Dodge. It is 23 minutes after 8 o'clock here on Windsor Morning. The ballots are counted in Quebec's provincial election. The Parti Québécois is back in power, winning a minority government after more than a decade out of office. It's a major political shift after 8 years of coalition Avenir Quebec government. But the PQ won just 49 of the legislature's 120.

0: seven seats. So we'll still have to work with the opposition parties to govern. For more on what this means, we have our journalist Katie O'Malley with us. She writes for iPolitics. Good morning, Katie.
1: Good morning.
0: What for you are the biggest takeaways from last night's results in Quebec?
1: I mean, leaving aside the obvious, which is that for the first time in a decade, the Parti Québécois is back in government. The fact that it is a minority, because of course that opens up a whole lot of fascinating scenarios as far as how they're actually going to get stuff done, which as someone who's been in Ottawa for the three, and counting Trudeau and Carney minorities, can be definitely an ongoing project. I gotta say, the complete wipeout of the previous incumbent government, the Colin Avanier Quebec, it was a complete repudiation of the last 8 years of majority government under Premier François Legault. There's really no other way to read it. And I think that more than anything else, really does appear to have been the driving factor. That vote, which again, in the last election, produced a majority government for the CAQ, that vote literally disappeared. And it looks like it went to, in large part, the Parti Québécois, but also to the Quebec Conservatives, who had a very good night as well. And some of it, of course, to the other parties too. So just a realignment of kind of party allegiances in the province is what this kind of suggests.
0: Yeah, I'm wondering what the main election issues were for Quebecers that made this outcome possible.
1: You know what? Pretty much the same issues that are on the table for every province in every country when they've been going to the polls in the last year and a half or so. First off, of course, the trade war and the ongoing kind of escalating tariffs, Canada's response to what's going on in the U.S. and this sort of ongoing threats from the current occupant of the White House, but also affordability issues. Everything from, inflation to housing, the state of the healthcare system particularly was a huge issue for Quebecers. And there we get back into the repudiation, because it really seemed as though there was this widespread dissatisfaction with every aspect of the way the previous government was kind of running the show. And I think that kind of desire to move to literally anyone else definitely seems to have been a driving factor. Now, of course, the Quebec Liberals and the Quebec Conservatives as well did try to sort of capture that momentum, but they simply didn't have the skills as a retail politician that it was the case for Saint-Pierre Plamondon, which is why he is now, about to be installed as premier in a minority government.
0: What are the political implications for the rest of the country now that there's a separatist party in power in Quebec?
1: Honestly, not all that much immediately, simply because you might remember, I think, part of the reason why the Parti Québécois was able to sort of cruise to victory here was because they really downplayed the whole separatism thing. You had midway through the campaign, Saint-Pierre Plamondon coming out and saying he wouldn't even hold a referendum until after Donald Trump is no longer in office. They did not run on a, all separatism all the time platform. They were really going after the same kind of populist issues that you've seen in other parties, in other parts of the country, but also around the world. So I'm not entirely sure that the separation issue is going to be a factor for at least the next year and a half or 2 years. What I'm curious to see, and I think what is potentially could affect the rest of the country, is whether or not the incoming premier is willing to, frankly, play ball with the Team Canada approach, which we've seen for the last year and a half under the Prime Minister Carney, with all of the premiers in all the provinces sort of cooperating as far as their responses to the U.S. tariffs and what's going on down there. Interestingly, Saint-Pierre Plamondon had said as recently as last night in his victory speech that he will continue to work with Ottawa and with Prime Minister Carney when he sees it as being in Quebec's interest. So it sounds like he doesn't, want to disrupt or derail that Team Canada approach entirely, but he's definitely going to bring a very different set of priorities to the table, and it's going to make for a very interesting kind of shift in those dynamics.
0: Well, speaking of referendums, new polling shows Alberta's United Conservative Party is actually losing support as the Alberta referendum approaches. Can you explain what's happening there?
1: Yeah, this actually makes perfect sense. I'm not sure why anyone would be surprised by it. You got to remember, amongst Alberta voters, the only identifiable demographic where there is majority support for independence, or at least holding a referendum on whether Alberta should become independent, is with

within the United Conservative Party. It's literally the only one. I mean, regional, ages, political preference, level of education, gender, everywhere else, separation, the idea is way, way down, like below 30%. It is only amongst UCP voters where it hits 50%. So taking that as context, those voters are not thrilled that their premier and their party leader, is how they think of her, is not really

0: they're not thrilled that this referendum is happening at all. So that's why they are perhaps withholding their support. So it's a really good example of sometimes trying to please both sides of a divisive issue just ends up antagonizing both of them. And that, I think, is kind of what Danielle Smith is dealing with right now.
1: Katie O'Malley, thank you so much.
0: Have a great day. Bye-bye.
1: Katie O'Malley is a journalist who writes for iPolitics.
2: I'm Acton Clark and host of CBC Windsor News at 6. 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Mayoral candidates Drew Dilkins, Fred Francis, and Kat Pasquatch are squaring off over homelessness, cost of living, and jobs. If you've got a question you want us to ask, email windsor@cbc.ca. Tune in October 6th to catch the action.
3: This is CBC Windsor News. Good morning, I'm Tom Addison. It's 8:30. In the weather forecast, a mix of sun and cloud today and a high temperature of 18 degrees. Right now it's sunny and 5 degrees in Windsor. Breaking news this hour, a strike by paramedics in Windsor, Essex has been averted. The County of Essex and the union representing EMS workers have come to a tentative agreement. Paramedics were set to strike by Friday after talks ended last week without a deal. No details of the tentative agreement have been released yet. Pay and staffing levels were among the key issues in the dispute. Stay tuned to CBC News for details on this story as the day progresses. Windsor police are investigating after a 73-year-old man using a motorized wheelchair was hit and killed by a vehicle while crossing the street. This happened on Sunday night at around 7 at the intersection of Crawford Avenue and Riverside Drive West. Sandra Andrews Robbins lives in the area at the retirement home on the corner. She says she has been worried about traffic in the area before.
4: I was trying to cross once. And I was starting to cross, but a car heading east went in front of me and turned. So I thought, okay, I'll wait. So now I wait until it's pretty clear, even if there's a green light.
3: Windsor police say the driver in this incident remained at the scene. They say the investigation is ongoing. A high number of opioid overdoses reported last week in the Windsor area has prompted a health alert. The Windsor-Essex Community Opioid Substance Strategy says 30 opioid overdoses were reported through emergency department visits. That was between September 27th and October the 3rd. Of those cases, 17 involved fentanyl. The group is reminding people who use opioids to avoid using alone. People are also urged to have naloxone available and call 911 if someone appears to be experiencing an overdose. Transit Windsor is officially launching its new UMO fare payment system. The digital system allows riders to pay their fare, manage passes, plan trips, and get real-time bus information through a smartphone app. Riders can also use a reloadable UMO card or continue paying the exact cash fare. James Chacko is Transit Windsor's executive director.
5: It brings fare payment, account management, trip planning, and real-time bus information together all in one platform for our riders. A rider can now enter their destination, review available transit options, see when the next bus is expected.
3: The UMO app is free, and Transit Windsor is encouraging riders to use the full range of services that are available through it. The new system replaces Transit Windsor's existing fare technology. It wouldn't solve Windsor's homelessness issue altogether, but a Windsor City Council contender says that he has a plan that would make a real difference and cost taxpayers less than a cup of coffee each month. And he's hoping that plan will spur more detailed debate this election season. With more on the story, here's CBC Windsor's Emma Loop.
6: We're waiting for government and upper levels of government to come save us, and they're not coming.
7: Fraser Father says his new proposal to curb homelessness would raise property taxes by 1% over the next 2 years, costing the average homeowner $2.83 per month. He says that would generate $5 million per year, money that would get split into six streams to stabilize the struggling shelter system, spur affordable housing projects, and more.
6: I fully expect folks to not agree with that, you know, going to the levy and asking for folks to invest in this space. That's great. Let's have a conversation about what's your alternative.
7: So far, his

0: plan is getting good reviews. Experts highlight its rent subsidy stream, as well as the funding for accessibility renovations. Katie Burkholder-Harris is the co-chair of the Ontario Alliance to End Homelessness.
1: I was actually really pleased to read it. And I think one of the things I'm finding more and more, the mayoral elections are showing that in Ontario, politicians aren't great at math. And this one was good at math.
0: Fathers, who is seeking re-election in Windsor's Ward 2, says he wants the plan to generate more detailed debate, forcing candidates in all races to move beyond political slogans and vague ideas. Emma Loop, CBC News, Windsor.
2: Windsor mayoral candidate Fred Francis says he will increase police patrols and traffic enforcement as part of his neighborhood safety plan. With that story, here's CBC Windsor's Dulcin Chen.
3: Streetlights in every Windsor neighborhood, more traffic calming measures across the city, and more visible Windsor police patrols. Those are just some of the things Fred Francis says he'll do if elected Windsor mayor. And he says he'll do it all without raising municipal taxes.
4: It's just a matter of how we prioritize it, where we prioritize it, and what we plan for. The money's already there. The people are already paying taxes. We have the officers. We have the resources. So we're looking for internal reviews and reprioritizing current dollars.
3: Other Windsor mayoral candidates have different ideas. Patrick Sutherland is one of the 11 people running. He says he believes in a hands-on approach that includes compassionate care and advocating all levels of government to be tougher on crime.
5: Our system is broken and we need to come together. We need the citizens to also help us out and point out where these problems are, the houses that are causing the problems. I want to initiate a group called SAD, which is Seniors Against Drug Dealers, and we will assist in any way.
3: Election Day is October 26th. Advance polls open on Friday. Dulcin Chen, CBC News, Windsor.
2: 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In our weather forecast, a mix of sun and cloud today and a high temperature of 18 degrees. Mainly clear skies overnight, a low of 10. A mix of sun and cloud on Wednesday, a high of 23 degrees. The Humidex could make it feel more like 25. Right now it is sunny right throughout the region. 5 degrees in Windsor and Chatham, 3 degrees in Sarnia.
6: Thanks so much, Tom. And that debate, we will have highlights from that debate at 4 o'clock if you miss it here on Windsor Morning tomorrow, as well as our Kingsville candidate debate for those running for mayor. That will be here as well. That's it for us today. We'll be back again at 6:10 tomorrow morning. The Current is up next. I'm your host, Amy Dodge.

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0: 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The CBC News is next. Coming up in an hour, it's Q.
3: Jordan Tannehill's breakout novel, The Listeners, was about a woman who hears a low sound and everyone thinks she's crazy. His latest novel is about someone who sees ghosts, no one believes him, and everyone thinks he's crazy. Jordan will be here to talk about his novel and why he's interested in what happens when no one believes you.
4: This is CBC Windsor News. I'm Tom Madison. At 9 o'clock, it's sunny and 5 degrees in Windsor. A strike by paramedics in Windsor, Essex, has been averted. The County of Essex and the union representing EMS workers have come to a tentative agreement. Paramedics were set to strike by Friday after talks ended last week without a deal. No details of the tentative agreement have been released. Pay and staffing levels were among the key issues in the dispute. Windsor police are investigating after a 73-year-old man using a motorized wheelchair was hit and killed by a vehicle while crossing the street. This happened Sunday night at around 7 o'clock at the intersection of Crawford Avenue and Riverside Drive West. Windsor police say the driver did remain at the scene. They say the investigation is ongoing. Transit Windsor is officially launching its new UMO payment system. The digital system allows riders to pay their fare, manage passes, plan trips, and get real-time bus information through a smartphone app. Riders can also use a reloadable UMO card or continue paying the exact cash fare. James Chacko is Transit Windsor's executive director.
5: It brings fare payment, account management, trip planning, and real-time bus information together all in one platform for our riders. A rider can now enter their destination, review available transit options, see when the next bus is expected.
4: The UMO app is free. Transit Windsor is encouraging riders to use the full range of services available through it. It wouldn't solve Windsor's homelessness issues altogether, but a Windsor City Council contender says that he has a plan that would make a real difference and cost taxpayers less than a cup of coffee each month. And he's hoping the plan will spur more detailed debate this election season. With more on the story, here's CBC Windsor's Emma Loop.
6: We're waiting for government and upper levels of government to come save us, and they're not coming.
7: Fraser Father says his new proposal to curb homelessness would raise property taxes by 1% over the next 2 years, costing the average homeowner $2.83 per month. He says that would generate $5 million per year, money that would get split into six streams to stabilize the struggling shelter system, spur affordable housing projects, and more.
6: I fully expect folks to not agree with that, you know, going to the levy and asking for folks to invest in this space. That's great. Let's have a conversation about what's your alternative.
7: So far, his plan is getting good reviews. Experts highlight its rent subsidy stream, as well as the funding for accessibility renovations. Katie Burkholder-Harris is the co-chair of the Ontario Alliance to End Homelessness.
8: I was actually really pleased to read it. And I think one of the things I'm finding more and more, the mayoral elections are showing that in Ontario, politicians aren't great at math. And this one was good at math.
7: Fathers, who is seeking re-election in Windsor's Ward 2, says he wants the plan to generate more detailed debate, forcing candidates in all races to move beyond political slogans and vague ideas. Emma Loop, CBC News, Windsor.
4: Windsor mayoral candidate Fred Francis says he will increase police patrols and traffic enforcement as part of his neighborhood safety plan. With that story, here's CBC Windsor's Dulcen Chen.
9: Streetlights in every Windsor neighborhood, more traffic calming measures across the city, and more visible Windsor police patrols. Those are just some of the things Fred Francis says he'll do if elected Windsor mayor. And he says he'll do it all without raising municipal taxes.
10: It's just a matter of how we prioritize it, where we prioritize it, and what we plan for. The money's already there. The people are already paying taxes. We have the officers. We have the resources. So we're looking for internal reviews and reprioritizing current dollars.
9: Other Windsor mayoral candidates have different ideas. Patrick Sutherland is one of the 11 people running. He says he believes in a hands-on approach that includes compassionate care and advocating all levels

0: Now, local news and weather from CBC Windsor. I'm Tom Addison. A strike by paramedics in Windsor, Essex has been averted. The County of Essex and the union representing EMS workers have come to a tentative contract agreement. Paramedics were set to strike by Friday after talks ended last week without a deal. No details of the tentative agreement have been released. Pay and staffing levels were among the key issues in the dispute. Windsor police are investigating after a 73-year-old man using a motorized wheelchair was hit and killed by a vehicle while crossing the street. This happened on Sunday night at around 7 o'clock at the intersection of Crawford Avenue and Riverside Drive West. Sandra Andrews Robbins lives in the area at the retirement home on the corner. She says she has been worried about traffic in the area.
1: I was trying to cross once, and I was starting to cross, but a car heading east went in front of me and turned. So I thought, okay, I'll wait. So now I wait until it's pretty clear, even if there's a green light.
0: Windsor police say the driver did remain at the scene. They say the investigation is continuing. In the weather forecast, a mix of sun and cloud today, a high temperature of 18 degrees, mainly clear skies overnight, a low of 10 degrees. For Wednesday, a mix of sun and cloud and a high temperature of 23.
2: Hello again, I'm Matt Galloway, and you're listening to The Current. There are growing calls for Russia to share more information after a 28-year-old woman who worked at a Siberian plague research lab died last week. Russian authorities haven't said a whole lot about this, only that she died from a pneumonia of undetermined origin. There are reports that officials have put the facility where she was treated under quarantine and that nearly 200 people who'd been in contact with her are under medical observation. The World Health Organization says the public health risk appears to be low. A lot is unknown about this case, but it is raising questions about how labs around the world keep deadly pathogens secure. Gregory Koblenz is director of the Biodefense Graduate Program at George Mason University in Virginia, also co-director of the Global Biolabs Initiative, which tracks high containment labs and biorisk management policies around the world. Greg, good morning.
3: Good morning. How are you?
2: I'm well, thanks. Plague, that doesn't sound good. How concerned should people be about this?
3: Well, at this point, we shouldn't be that concerned since this is a report of just one case in Siberia. So that is geographically very remote. And we don't have indications yet of the disease spreading beyond the reported case. So if the information being provided by Russia is accurate, which there need to be big question marks about, at this point, this is a relatively low-risk incident.
2: What kind of plague are we talking about here?
3: So some of the reports say that the patient died of pneumonic plague, which is one of three types of this disease. And this is the most severe type because it means that plague bacteria have gotten into the person's lungs. And this then is much more severe and more likely to be a fatal infection. Mm-hmm. And then very worryingly is also is what enables that person to spread the disease to other people because it's in the lungs and they can cough out plague bacteria as they're ill. So it's concerning for both the severity of it and the ability of it to be transmitted from person to person.
2: Plague is one of those words, as I said at the beginning, that kind of chills people in some ways. We heard yesterday from the Public Health Agency of Canada saying that human cases of plague are very rare in this country. The last case reported was in 1939. How common is it around the world?
3: So plague is endemic in many parts of the world, including Russia and parts of Africa and Madagascar. It's actually even endemic in the United States Southwest. And there was a fatal case of pneumonic plague just in the last year in Arizona. So this disease does occur naturally. There are, on average, you know, 1,000 or 2,000 cases around the world. So even though everyone associates it with the Black Death from the Middle Ages, it is still a current concern, albeit very limited areas. And we obviously now have much better hygiene and sanitation and medicine than we did back during the Middle Ages. So we're much better able to contain any plague outbreaks when they do occur.
2: Well, and to your point, I mean, it getting into the lungs can be very dangerous, but is it the kind of thing, if caught early, that can be treated with antibiotics, like pneumonia, for example, would be?

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3: Jordan Tannehill's breakout novel, The Listeners, was about a woman who hears a low sound and everyone thinks she's crazy. His latest novel is about someone who sees ghosts,

Now, local news and weather from CBC Windsor. I'm Tom Addison. A strike by paramedics in Windsor, Essex has been averted. The County of Essex and the union representing EMS workers have come to a tentative contract agreement. Paramedics were set to strike by Friday after talks ended last week without a deal. No details of the tentative agreement have been released. Pay and staffing levels were among the key issues in the dispute.

0: chair was hit and killed by a vehicle while crossing the street. This happened on Sunday night at around 7 o'clock at the intersection of Crawford Avenue and Riverside Drive West. Sandra Andrews Robbins lives in the area at the retirement home on the corner. She says she has been worried about traffic in the area.
1: I was trying to cross once, and I was starting to cross, but a car heading east went in front of me and turned. So I thought, okay, I'll wait. So now I wait until it's pretty clear, even if there's a green light.
0: Windsor police say the driver did remain at the scene. They say the investigation is continuing. In the weather forecast, a mix of sun and cloud today, a high temperature of 18 degrees, mainly clear skies overnight, a low of 10 degrees. For Wednesday, a mix of sun and cloud and a high temperature of 23.
2: I'm Tom Power, you're listening to Q. Here's a question for you. Are you a believer in the paranormal? You know, ghosts, aliens, poltergeists. I ask this because the guest you're about to hear from is an adamant believer. So much so that she's got her own show called Snooki, the Paranormal Rookie. And yes, that's Snooki of Jersey Shore that I'm talking about. The show that ran from 2009 to 2012, big reality TV show. But Snooki, aka Nicole Polizzi, has been spending less time in New Jersey and a whole lot more time in Ontario investigating some of the most haunted spots in the province.
3: Who's that?
4: I'm here with you.
5: You're scared of me.
4: Okay, you're gonna hear
3: words. I heard a frog.
4: Yeah, you're gonna hear things in there.
3: I heard a frog, like a scary frog.
4: Okay, scary frogs. We're gonna handle that scary frog.
3: And I heard Lady Gaga.
2: That's from the first episode of Snooki, the Paranormal Rookie. It follows Snooki and a team of professional paranormal investigators as they try to teach her how to communicate with spirits. The first two episodes premiered on Friday on Crave. You can catch new episodes every Friday. Last week, Snooki was in town and Q guest host Jill Deacon caught up with her to talk about ghost hunting in Canada and a little bit about her legacy on the Jersey Shore.
6: Hello and welcome to Q.
7: Yes, thanks for having me.
6: So, you've been in an episode of a season of Canada Shore, but have you spent much time in Canada before this?
7: No, yeah. So back in the day, we used to always come for club appearances, like Jersey Shore-esque, like 2009 to 2012. Like we would always be here going to the clubs and partying, which is always a good time. But I never really got to like stay and enjoy it and see everything.
6: Welcome to Canada.
7: I love it here. I want to be a dual citizen.
6: Really?
7: Yes, I love it here.
6: You're not alone. There's Americans feeling that way
7: yes.
6: right now.
7: Can I please come over?
6: So your interest in the paranormal, I understand this is something you have felt very strongly since you were a kid. You have an intuition about places and about people. What's an earliest memory of that? I mean, when you felt this sort of intuitive sense of something beyond what you could see kicking in.
7: I mean, I always, like if I'm in a room, and I was little, I knew that I wasn't alone in the room. So I always knew.
6: Always? Or just some rooms?
7: No, in any room. So I had experience with UFOs before.
6: And then we're going to need to unpack that.
7: I've always been into the paranormal. So after my grandparents died, my grandparents were with me and I felt them on me like all the time. So I always like felt the sixth sense, I guess. Eventually, I ended up opening my third eye. And then once you open your third eye, then you feel all the things. So,
6: okay, so much to ask you about here. Let's start with I want to know about the third eye, but I first need to know about the UFO experience. You said that it was like you went to the grocery store. Like that's just garden variety.
7: Oh, yeah, because that's like my life. This is my hobby. So my hobbies are ghosts and aliens. And nobody knows that about me. So I'm very happy that I get to do this because they get to, you know, meet the real me. I love all paranormal and everything. I grew up in the Hudson Valley. So the Hudson Valley is known for aliens and UFOs.
6: I did not know that. It's not in the marketing materials that I've seen, but I didn't know that.
7: Okay. I don't really talk about it much unless I'm in a UFO podcast.
6: Okay.
7: I saw a UFO, just like bouncing in the sky. And then I had a dream that I saw grays around me. And then it was like a whole thing. And
6: grays? The color
7: gray? Aliens.
6: Oh, gray
7: aliens.
6: Grays is gray aliens.
7: Yeah.
6: Gotcha.
7: So I had a dream that grays were around me. And then I have a perfect hole in the back of my neck where they touch me. So I have like a thing with aliens.
6: Like it's still there, the hole in the back? Mm-hmm.

0: Now, local news and weather from CBC Windsor. I'm Tom Addison. Essex County paramedics have reached a tentative contract averting a strike scheduled for Friday. James Jovanovich is the president of QP Local 2974. That's the union representing the workers. He says the county reached out to the union yesterday.
1: Yesterday, I was literally beginning to paint our picket signs. And then today, we'll be hopefully signing a tentative agreement. So there was a few different things that were holding up a deal.

0: It wasn't really monetary necessarily. It was a combination of things. The gap between the two sides was fairly narrow.
1: Jovanovic says EMS workers will likely vote on the tentative deal this weekend. Transit Windsor is officially launching its new YUMO fare payment system. The digital system allows riders to pay their fare, manage passes, plan trips, and get real-time bus information through a smartphone app. Riders

0: low of 10. For Wednesday, a mix of sun and cloud and a high temperature of 23 degrees. A mix of sun and cloud on Thursday and a high of 21. For Friday, a mix of sun and cloud with a 30% chance of showers and a high of 19.
1: Joey Pitawello runs a coffee roastery, so he knows what a good bean should smell like, how it should feel, the fineness of the grind. But it wasn't always that way.
2: I didn't drink coffee till university, and I started with instant, but I started with just eating spoonfuls of instant coffee. Like,
1: he's come a long way since then, and it turns out, so is instant coffee.

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1: Heartland. 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
4: 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On the next Ontario Today, rising prices at the pump.
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7: This is CBC Windsor News. I'm Tom Addison. At 12 o'clock, it's partly cloudy and 16 degrees in Windsor. The strike by Essex County paramedics has been averted. The union representing about 340 paramedics with Essex Windsor EMS says it has reached a tentative agreement with the county. James Jovanovich is the president of QP Local 2974, the union representing workers. He says paramedics were set to strike as early as Friday after negotiations last week ended without a deal, but says now that a verbal agreement has been reached.
8: So we'll have two information sessions with our members, and then following that, we'll open up electronic voting available to all of our members. So we should have a final vote count by the end of the weekend.
9: We're excited.
8: A deal is always better than the potential for a strike. Nobody wanted that.
7: Jovanovich says the Essex County Council is expected to discuss the deal at their regular meeting tomorrow. Windsor police are investigating after a 73-year-old man using a motorized wheelchair was hit and killed by a vehicle while crossing.

0: crossing the street. This happened on Sunday night at around 7 at the intersection of Crawford Avenue and Riverside Drive West. Sandra Andrews Robbins lives in the area at the retirement home on the corner. She says she's been worried about traffic in the area.
1: I was trying to cross once, and I was starting to cross, but a car heading east went in front of me and turned. So I thought, okay, I'll wait. So now I wait until it's pretty clear, even if there's a green light.
0: Windsor police say the driver remained at the scene and that the investigation is ongoing. Protesters jammed into the center of campus yesterday at Cornell University in upstate New York. They are protesting the Ivy League University's handling of an allegation of gang rape at a fraternity house. The University of Windsor has an initiative to prevent similar sexual violence. Frankie Cachon is with the University of Windsor's Bystander Initiative.
2: The University of Windsor is a Canadian leader in advancing and addressing campus-based sexual violence. And we do this by advancing comprehensive campus-wide and evidence-based programming. And so, for example, last year we held over 1,200 workshops for about 1,700 students. Right, so it's a lot of students having these conversations. We know they matter. We know that they have an impact. Students tell us all the time.
0: Cashel says public discussion of this issue is important. It is already that time of year again. Flu cases are popping up across the province. Some family doctors and infectious disease specialists say that it is a little ahead of schedule. CBC's Mercedes Gaztambidi reports.
3: If you feel like you're surrounded by people coughing and sneezing at work or noticing more sick calls than usual, you aren't imagining things. Flu season is upon us. Infectious disease specialist Dr. Isaac Bogosh says it's here a little earlier than usual.
4: You know, usually tail end of October, early November, but it's early October. There's some activity.
3: Public Health Ontario reported 202 cases of influenza in the third week of September. Across Canada, a total of 815 cases were reported that same week. Family doctor Joseph Parham says evidence of the flu's early arrival is in his waiting room.
5: I've been seeing a lot of patients who have rapid onset fevers. So that's one of the first major signs where you're like, hey, this is a little different compared to the usual seasonal cold.
3: Dr. Parham says many people don't get tested when they have classic cold symptoms like cough or runny nose, leading to lower numbers of reporting and a more significant rate of transmission.
5: We're having an early season. Take the precautions now.
3: Influenza and COVID-19 vaccines are rolling out across the province right now for people at highest risk, like seniors age 65 and over or people in the hospital. The general public will have access as of October 26th. Mercedes Gaztambide, CBC News, Toronto.
0: It wouldn't solve Windsor's homelessness issue altogether, but a Windsor City Council contender says that he has a plan that would make a real difference and cost taxpayers less than a cup of coffee each month. And he's hoping the plan will spur more detailed debate this election season. CBC Windsor's Emma Loop has the story.
6: We're waiting for government and upper levels of government to come save us, and they're not coming.
7: Fraser Father says his new proposal to curb homelessness would raise property taxes by 1% over the next 2 years, costing the average homeowner $2.83 per month. He says that would generate $5 million per year, money that would get split into six streams to stabilize the struggling shelter system, spur affordable housing projects, and more.
6: I fully expect folks to not agree with that, you know, going to the levy and asking for folks to invest in this space. That's great. Let's have a conversation about what's your alternative.
7: So far, his plan is getting good reviews. Experts highlight its rent subsidy stream, as well as the funding for accessibility renovations. Katie Burkholder-Harris is the co-chair of the Ontario Alliance to End Homelessness.
8: I was actually really pleased to read it. And I think one of the things I'm finding more and more, the mayoral elections are showing that in Ontario, politicians aren't great at math. And this one was good at math.
7: Fathers, who is seeking re-election in Windsor's Ward 2, says he wants the plan to generate more detailed debate, forcing candidates in all races to move beyond political slogans and vague ideas. Emma Loop, CBC News, Windsor.
0: In the weather, a mix of sun and cloud this afternoon, a high of 18 degrees, mainly clear overnight, a low of 10. Right now it's mainly sunny and 17 degrees in Windsor.

0: And one of the benefits a lot of people don't talk about with hybrids, and I'm sure it goes well beyond the Prius or the Toyota Sienna or any other similar hybrids, when you are waiting at the pumps to fuel up, you don't have to think about, oh, I have to turn my car off and on again if I want to save on gas. No, you can just slip into EV mode, keep the battery running. You can have the heat running if it's cold. You can have the air conditioning running if it's hot. Right. And you are not using, as long as the battery is charged up enough, you are not using any gas while waiting to get gas.
1: Yeah. Well, I really appreciate the call. I want to thank you so much for calling in. Again, our guest, Markham Hislop, is listening in. A lot of people feeling smug about their EVs, whether it's a hybrid or a plug-in. I wanted to ask about the fluctuating prices. So in April, at the sort of start of the war, we saw prices go up nationally. I'm just looking at a chart created by one of the energy companies saying that's sort of a national average of prices showed they were around 178 in April. In May, they went up to 188. In June, 169. In July, 171. And now here we are closing in at 190. And I'm wondering about sort of the fluctuation. Does it make sense, for instance, to put $20 in your tank? Or you're better off filling it up because next week will definitely be higher?
2: Well, my personal take on this, because it's kind of funny. My wife and I have this same discussion, she likes to have a full tank when we're out, and gets a little nervous when it starts to get low. And I would go right to F. I'm one of those guys, you know, before I fill up. But my take on it is that we're really talking about pennies and a few dollars. You're not saving a lot by playing the, you know, trying to bet on the rise or fall of gasoline prices by, you know, even 10 cents, 15 cents. And the callers who talked about having, you know, plug-in hybrids or hybrids, that's the first step towards reducing your gasoline consumption. And I think, you know, we've seen this for a while. Hybrids are not new. They've been around for 10, 12 years, maybe even longer. I think about it, but the cost of gasoline has not been high enough that it really disrupted consumers' pocketbooks. It was, you know, it's a minor annoyance to see gas go up 10 or 20 cents, but as I tell my wife all the time, you know, really, what does that mean on a fill? It might be $4 or $5. Well, now prices are high enough that it's not $4 or $5. It's $20, $30, $40. That gets your attention. That is a dent in your pocketbook. And so now consumers are looking around for alternatives. This is, you know, this classic economic behavior. It's exactly what we expect when we see new technologies introduced into the marketplace in the early days when it's just gaining mass consumption.
1: Yeah.
2: And the longer this goes on, the longer people will look for alternatives.
1: Journalist Markham Hislop is our guest with Energy Media. Coming up, we'll hear how Ontario farmers are doing with rising fuel prices, what that means for food prices in our future. Our number is 1-888-817-8995. We want to hear from you about the impact of higher gas prices, higher diesel prices. We'll be right back to hear more of your calls in 90 seconds.
3: This is a CBC News update. Good afternoon, I'm Natalie Lovey. Ratepayers in London may be on the hook for higher hydro rates next year. London Hydro is asking the Ontario Energy Board to approve a proposed distribution rate increase. It would cost the average household about $6 more a month, regardless of usage. Officials with London Hydro say it will cover the costs of increasing demand and updating the electricity grid. If approved by the Energy Board, the new rates would come into effect in May of 2027. Also, a strike by paramedics in Windsor, Essex has been averted. The County of Essex and the union representing EMS workers have come to a tentative agreement. Paramedics were set to strike by Friday after talks ended last week without a deal. No details of the tentative agreement have been released. Pay and staffing levels were among the key issues in the dispute. Taking a look at the regional weather forecast. Mainly sunny today with a high of 18 degrees, a few clouds overnight with a low of 9. Clearing in the morning tomorrow with light winds, high of 20.

0: 23 degrees. Tomorrow night, clear with a low of 9. Sunshine Thursday, high of 21 degrees. More sunshine on the way Friday, high of 20. Sunny sky Saturday, high of 21. And a mix of sun and cloud for Sunday with a high of 22 degrees.
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0: that. So just set the wheels in motion.
1: What was it that made you say yes to the request?
0: I always believe that we have power in our vote. And I know there's a lot of good debate about it's a colonial system. It's not our way. But at the end of the day, we still have a relationship with the crown. And in this instance, we are actually in treaty defense mode. So I offered to help mobilize as many voters as I can. But the key would be mobilizing the volunteers in the Indigenous community to do that work. Because I can't be everywhere at once. I'd love to, but I can't.
1: You and me both, sister. Me and you both. For those listeners who might not be aware, you know, of that historic moment, the First Nations Rock the Vote campaign that you started back in 2015, what sparked that campaign for you?
0: Well, we were coming out of a time when we had a conservative government under Stephen Harper that had been putting in a lot of legislation into the House, and it was actually working against the Indigenous treaty rights that we have. And so what sparked me at that moment in time was the new Fair Elections Act, where it in fact was not fair because a lot of people struggle with having the ID required to vote. So that spun me into motion back in April 2015 for that October election.
1: Mm-hmm. Of course, obviously, this being more of a provincial vote, what is different about this campaign as opposed to the 2015?
0: There's many challenges with the referendum. So there's 10 questions. And the question in terms of protecting treaty, defending treaty, is question 10. So it's educating the grassroots about what a referendum is, what ID that they will need in order to vote, and understanding how option one or option two will impact them.
1: Mm-hmm. And is there similarities between then and now as well?
0: Yeah, I think it's a lot of the grassroots people that are stepping up to say, hey, I want to take this training, because me and my friend Tanya Capo, we were like saying we need to get this attention of the chiefs and go forward. And we weren't hearing anything. And so we just said, well, let's just do the webinars ourselves and hope that we get a good attendance. We did two, and incredible attendance, people downloading the training plan. And then the following week, Treaty 8 chiefs calling and say, hey, we'd like to hire you for this little bit to just educate our members. And so I'm doing it mostly remote. I did spend 8 days in Alberta. I just got back to Ontario a couple days ago. So a lot of really good on the ground movement happening right across Alberta.
1: Tanya Cameron is the coordinator for Treaty 8, Get Out the Vote. We'll hear how her work is empowering communities throughout the territory after the break.
2: This is a CBC News Update. Good afternoon, I'm Natalie Lovey. Ratepayers in London may be on the hook for higher hydro rates next year. London Hydro is asking the Ontario Energy Board to approve a proposed distribution rate increase. It would cost the average household about $6 more a month, regardless of usage. Officials with London Hydro say it will cover the costs of increasing demand and updating the electricity grid. If approved by the Energy Board, the new rates would come into effect in May of 2027. Also, a strike by paramedics in Windsor, Essex has been averted. The County of Essex and the union representing EMS workers have come to a tentative agreement. Paramedics were set to strike by Friday after talks ended last week without a deal. No details of the tentative agreement have been released. Pay and staffing levels were among the key issues in the dispute. Taking a look at the regional weather forecast. Mainly sunny today with a high of 18 degrees, a few clouds overnight with a low of 9. Clearing in the morning tomorrow with light winds, high of 23 degrees. Tomorrow night, clear with a low of 9. Sunshine Thursday, high of 21 degrees. More sunshine on the way Friday, high of 20. Sunny sky Saturday, high of 21. And a mix of sun and cloud for Sunday with a high of 22 degrees.
1: Welcome back to Unreserved. Today we're hearing how Indigenous communities are driving action and conversation around the question of Alberta separatism. My guest is Tanya Cameron, whose Rock the Vote campaign inspired Indigenous-led movements across the country in 2015. Now she's working within communities on

0: Treaty 8 territory to prepare them for the Alberta referendum.
1: First meeting that I went to was with the Treaty Chiefs of Alberta, and that was a very well-attended conference. A lot of debate, a lot of discussion, a couple of communities saying that they choose not to participate in the colonial system, which is by all means their prerogative, but for the

0: This is a CBC News Update. Good afternoon, I'm Natalie Lovey. Ratepayers in London may be on the hook for higher hydro rates next year. London Hydro is asking the Ontario Energy Board to approve a proposed distribution rate increase. It would cost the average household about $6 more a month, regardless of usage. Officials with London Hydro say it will cover the costs of increasing demand and updating the electricity grid. If approved by the Energy Board, the new rates would come into effect in May of 2027. Also, a strike by paramedics in Windsor, Essex has been averted. The County of Essex and the union representing EMS workers have come to a tentative agreement. Paramedics were set to strike by Friday after talks ended last week without a deal. No details of the tentative agreement have been released. Pay and staffing levels were among the key issues in the dispute. Taking a look at the regional weather forecast. Mainly sunny today with a high of 18 degrees. A few clouds overnight with a low of 9. Clearing in the morning tomorrow with light winds, high of 23 degrees. Tomorrow night clear with a low of 9. Sunshine Thursday, high of 21 degrees. More sunshine on the way Friday, high of 20. Sunny sky Saturday, high of 21. And a mix of sun and cloud for Sunday with a high of 22 degrees.
1: Welcome back to The Story From Here. I'm Gloria Makarenko in Vancouver. I hope you're enjoying today's program. Coming up, a Calgary cardiologist competes on the Great Canadian Baking Show. But first, a family-owned barbershop on Montreal's West Island is celebrating its 60th anniversary. The place is called West Island Barbershop, Coiffure pour Homme, and it's one of the few remaining walk-in barbershops in the city. Daybreak's Camilla Lewandowski spent an afternoon there with the owners.
2: You're welcome, buddy. Hey,
3: I don't know. Oh, did you want a different one? No, you're okay.
4: Meet the Picciotto and the Lanzas. They've been cutting West Islanders' hair for the past 60 years.
5: My name is Antonino Picciotto, but over here they know me as Tony. I'm semi-retired. I work one day a week, every Monday, just to keep my client

I have a client of 20, 30, 40 years, 50 years, because I started here 1973. So I have all, like that guy is on that chair, he coming here from that time, you know? And we have the second, the third generation of client. So that's amazing. And sometimes,

0: Andre Menard with Cuckoo La Lune. It's on our album Giveaway Songs. Menard says, a giveaway is a powerful statement of trust. To trust in the Creator, to trust in reciprocity, to trust that good actions flow back to you in a good way. 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I'm Errol Nazareth. 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
1: This is a CBC News Update. Good afternoon, I'm Natalie Lovey. Ratepayers in London may be on the hook for higher hydro rates next year. London Hydro is asking the Ontario Energy Board to approve a proposed distribution rate increase. It would cost the average household about $6 more a month, regardless of usage. Officials with London Hydro say it will cover the costs of increasing demand and updating the electricity grid. If approved by the Energy Board, the new rates would come into effect in May of 2027. Also, a strike by paramedics in Windsor, Essex has been averted. The County of Essex and the union representing EMS workers have come to a tentative agreement. Paramedics were set to strike by Friday after talks ended last week without a deal. No details of the tentative agreement have been released. Pay and staffing levels were among the key issues in the dispute. Taking a look at the regional weather forecast. Mainly sunny today with a high of 18 degrees, a few clouds overnight with a low of 9. Clearing in the morning tomorrow with light winds, high of 23 degrees. Tomorrow night clear with a low of 9. Sunshine Thursday, high of 21 degrees. More sunshine on the way Friday, high of 20. Sunny sky Saturday, high of 21. And a mix of sun and cloud for Sunday with a high of 22 degrees.
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0: Divka is thankful for many things. Women's rage, a community that loves and embraces them, and goats. Here's Alina Kuzma telling us what the song you're going to hear is all about.
3: This piece is a mashup of two folk songs about goats. In Ukrainian folklore, the goat really represents resilience, mischief, free-spiritedness, and joyful perseverance. For me, this song came about from a place of gratitude for my family's communal music making, for how we held each other up, and for our acceptance and celebration of each other's weirdness. It is also an expression of gratitude for collective Ukrainian stubbornness. I think it has allowed Ukrainians to survive horrors of war even today. It's kept them together, and I think the stubbornness keeps the essence of who they are alive.

0: is under control. But U.S. Secretary of State Marco Rubio is calling on Moscow to share what it knows.
1: And maybe, you know, there's nothing there. Maybe it's bigger than we thought. We don't know. But I think it would be reckless at this moment, given the limited information we still have, to speculate about what this might or might not be.
0: The UN says it has been in contact with Russian officials after last week's death. The World Health Organization says the risk to public health in that region is low, and it is monitoring the situation. And that is The World This Hour. For CBC News, I'm Stephanie Skanderas.
2: Hi there, I'm Stu Mills, and you're listening to Afternoon Drive here in southwestern Ontario. Well, coming up this afternoon, we look at the other chains of office. I'm talking about the bicycle chain. Yes, the lowly bicycle has carried quite a few politicians right to the mayor's office, and this week's Hidden Histories has us spinning through cycling history in southwestern Ontario. But first, you probably remember the news about the woman who manipulated over 40 volunteer doulas by falsely claiming that she was pregnant. It's a strange case that made international headlines and is now a three-part documentary series. This afternoon, we'll hear from the writer and the director of a story called Doula, A True Crime. That's coming up. But first, Alessio Danini joins us with a look at what's happening in the news. Hi, Alessio.
3: Hi, Stu. The province is asking the OPP to look into a massive and disproportionate amount of OSAP money going to private colleges. And after lengthy negotiations, a paramedic strike in Essex County has been averted.
2: Okay, thanks very much, Alessio. Now for a look at what's happening in weather with Mike Hargraves. Hi, Mike.
4: Hey there, Stu. Right now we have 19 degrees in Windsor, 15 degrees in London, 17 and 18 degrees across Chatham and in Sarnia, and a mix of sun and cloud across the region.
2: Okay, sounds good. 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
5: Hi, my name is Mark Bevan. 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
2: Well, a new three-part docu-series about a bizarre Canadian crime launches tomorrow on CBC and on CBC Gem. This is part of the trailer for Doula, A True Crime.
6: I can't tell you that I was assaulted. That's not really what happened. 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
7: 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Doulas were the perfect victim for her.
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6: Hello.
2: Well, the docuseries tells the story of Caitlin Braun, who scammed Ontario doulas by faking pregnancies and stillbirths, and she pled guilty to 21 offenses, including fraud, false pretenses, criminal harassment, and committing an indecent act. The series features conversations with the doulas and an exclusive interview with Caitlin Braun. Natalie Bebo is the series writer, the director, and also the producer, and she joins us now from the Toronto studio. Good afternoon, Natalie.
10: Good afternoon.
2: This case got quite a lot of press, and it was the subject of the CBC podcast, Caitlin's Baby. I wondered what made you feel that it needed more, that it deserved a docuseries.
10: Well, it was exactly the press that came out that told me that there was more to say. You know, this story obviously shocked many of us as we were hearing it. But Caitlin's perspective and understanding why this happened was nowhere to be found. And I felt that the public, but also the victims, deserved to hear that.
2: This isn't a typical scam story in the sense that there isn't an attempt to extort money or get information. What did Caitlin actually do?
10: She contacted over 40 doulas, many of them in southwestern Ontario, but also in other provinces and internationally, telling them that she had gotten pregnant through rape and that she was carrying a stillborn and that she needed their services for an upcoming labor that turned out to not be real.
2: And how was it possible for this kind of deception to work for a doula who you'd expect to be able to spot the inconsistencies in the evidence right away?
10: Well, you have to understand what a doula is before answering that question. A doula is a non-medical care provider. So that means they don't do cervical checks. They don't palpitate the

0: Ellie's, their responsibility is not to ascertain if even if there is a pregnancy. Their job is to emotionally and psychologically support a woman before, during, and after labor. Their entire reason for being is to believe and empathize. And so for them, this was a very personal form of betrayal when they found out that that she'd been faking it.
1: Can you give me some sense of the kind of conversation that Caitlin Braun would have had with these doulas? I mean, what was the nature of the deception?
0: Well, I mean, she gave them a horrendous backstory about how she'd gotten pregnant, and kept them on the phone sometimes for hours and hours and days on end. Some of the women supported her in person while she was actively pretending to be in labor. Some of them supported her virtually, but, you know, stayed on the phone with her for on and off for 10 days while she was coming in and out of what was a very difficult labor. And then she escalated that story into other health crises. But along the way, you know, they were having these long personal conversations, which you would with somebody who's caring for you in these situations.
1: Of course. And so tell me about that, the aspect of the impact of that deception on people who I'm sure take pride in being good listeners and sensitive and compassionate people.
0: Yeah, and I think that's really where the betrayal comes in, is that it struck at the very identity of who they are. You know, empathy is their calling card, and that was exploited. And this notion that, you know, we should believe women when they tell us that they've been assaulted or they're in a traumatic situation, this remains the case. But when we find out that that isn't real, and you're a doula and your job is to hold space for people and you give a lot of yourself, they really felt violated. The other important thing is that, you know, when a woman is in labor, a doula will touch her, will massage her hips, her low back, her thighs. And so the doulas that did perform these massages under false pretenses, I really feel violated.
1: I can imagine. They would be totally betrayed in a moment of kind of shared vulnerability. And the kind of bizarre part of this, I mean, one of the bizarre aspects in a string of them, is that it took place over months, that something like 9 months of this string of deceptions. Why did it take so long for Caitlin to be stopped?
0: At first, the doulas weren't sure if there were any other victims. You know, the early victims thought that perhaps they were the only ones. And as time wore on and they started to hear noises about other similar cases, they did connect the dots, but that took some time. And then when they did come together and organize and realize that now all of a sudden the victim pool was growing, they contacted police in various jurisdictions. But the police themselves took a moment to try to figure this out. You can imagine that, yes, these are disturbing things to hear. Yes, it's upsetting and traumatizing, but where's the crime? You know, was there a crime? So the police took a moment to try to figure that out. And they did eventually start to investigate it, which then took more time. And then she was arrested. From the doula's point of view, you know, this took a long time. But really, when you look at it in hindsight, it all makes sense.
1: You said at the outset of this conversation that the one voice you hadn't heard in this bizarre tale with so much coverage was the voice of Caitlin Braun herself. Why did you want that for this series?
0: Well, because she's the only one who can tell us why. She's the only one who can give us a perspective on how it is that this harm was caused. But also, I felt that it was important for us to learn who she is. You know, her name has been plastered now all over the world attached to this. She is a young woman. I mean, she was 24 at the time. She has her whole life ahead of her. And I thought it was important for her to be able to speak for herself and be heard. And I suspected that, you know, this story that might seem black and white on the outside would have more gray to explore. And those are the kinds of stories that I like to tell.
1: I can imagine convincing her to talk was a bit of a challenge. Can you tell us how you managed that when so many other people had tried and not been able to?
0: I contacted her very early in the process. You know, often with perpetrators, you wait until your story is written or half written, and then you contact them for comment. I did it the other way around. You know, I contacted her quite early because for me, she was a big part of the story that I wanted to tell. And I felt that the victims deserved to hear from her, and I wanted to hear from her. And so I wrote her a letter while

0: She was in jail. And as you know, she had been contacted by many, many producers around the world. But she felt that my letter was the most genuine. I told her a little bit about myself. I didn't hide the fact that I'm a full human being myself, and that we should relate to each other that way first. And she appreciated that. So she picked up the phone, called me out of the blue one day, and that was the beginning of what has now been a 3-year relationship of phone calls and filming together.
1: How did you decide where, Natalie, to put that balancing point between understanding Caitlin and also, you know, holding her accountable for what the justice system has called a series of serious crimes?
0: Mm-hmm. It's a great question. You know, as a filmmaker, it's not my job to hold people accountable. You know, my job is to witness, synthesize, and interpret for an audience what I learned so that they can make up their own minds. Empathy is the superpower of documentaries. And what's ironic in this case is that the very thing that Caitlin used to exploit the doulas, this empathy, is what I needed in order to understand Caitlin.
1: Hmm. Interesting. Well, I suppose everyone will be looking forward to seeing what airs tonight. Good to talk to you about it this afternoon, Natalie. Thanks very much for this.
0: Thanks for giving me the time.
1: It's Natalie Bibeau. She's the writer, the director, and producer of this 3-part series called Doula, A True Crime. It premieres tomorrow, 8 p.m. on CBC, and you can find it on CBC Gem, too. It's 15 minutes after 4 o'clock here on Afternoon Drive. This is some new music from Northern Ontario. The band is called The Honest Heart Collective. They have a new album, Sheer Will, and this is a track called Second Wind.

0: That's a band that comes from Thunder Bay, the Honest Heart Collective, and you won't find them around there for a few weeks. They're playing Winnipeg, I see on their website today, and then they won't be back till the 24th of October back home in Thunder Bay. A track there called Second Wind. It's 19 minutes after 4, and the countdown is on for voting day in Ontario's municipal elections. With just a few weeks to go, we've decided to do something a little different for our Hidden Histories column. We're traveling back a century to hear some of the more obscure histories of municipal politics in southwestern Ontario. And joining us now is Tom Peace, helmet on, cycling shorts, and jersey at the ready, and set to uncover the surprising place of the bicycle in local government from days gone by. He's our Hidden Histories columnist and a historian at Huron University College. Hello, Tom.
1: Hey, good afternoon, Stu.
0: So there are many, many big municipal issues, and I wonder why you've decided to have us start this series talking about bikes.
1: Well, there's two reasons. One, of course, is that bikes are a hot topic. I've been doing some canvassing for a couple candidates, and I know at the door people feel very strongly about bikes. They either love them or hate them. So it's a hot topic. But also, London has two mayors, well-known in the city, I think, who were deeply embedded into cycling culture. The first is George Wenig, about 100 years ago, and then Jane Bigelow, who many of our listeners are probably familiar with because she just passed away 5 years ago. But she was the mayor in the 1970s.
0: Okay, so get us a bit up to speed. Who were these two mayors? What were they about?
1: Yeah, so the first thing to say about Wenig is this goes back 100 years ago, and he served 9 one-year terms. And those terms were spread across 4 decades, 1920s, 30s, 40s, and 1950s,
0: wow.
1: Which is a very different municipal context. And I think a lot of us, myself included, wouldn't want to be voting every single year as they once did. But he came to London as a stunt cyclist in the early 20th century from Detroit and never left. He came to ride stunt bikes for the Western Fair. He opened a bicycle shop at 395 Clarence Street, and with the claim to fame, he claimed to make walking expensive. And so he was quite a character. He rode his bike from London to Halifax, for example, to promote his business. And he also held something annually on his birthday called the Redbird Bicycle Picnic, which is a bike race to Springbank Park, where they actually gave out a bicycle. So he's probably the biggest champion of cycling. But then Mayor Jane Bigelow, she was elected in 1972 and held 2 terms. And she was renowned for riding her bicycle to council with her dog in the front little basket, which I think is pretty pretty cute. But she was a real champion for active transportation, brought a lot of policies in that still define our urban life here in London today.
0: Fascinating. I mean, both of them, but Wenig in particular. I mean, I guess you would have been a bit of a celebrity if you were an advocate for cycling, you know, 100 years ago, because cycling in the 1920s was kind of what e-bikes are maybe today. You know, that's cutting edge. It's what the cool kids are doing. So, I guess that's how he managed to get people out to vote every year for what you said, 9 terms.
1: Yeah. So, and he's interesting. I haven't done a lot of research into his term. So he seems to have moved in and out of the mayor's office. I think he was a councillor as well at various times. But you're right. Basically before the 1920s and earlier, cycling is a lot like e-bikes are emerging today. It's really a period before the automobile. So the bike is really hot. And so it's not just these mayors in London. The mayor in Woodstock, James Scarfe, in 1869. So now we're going way back. But he rode a Velocipede, which is an early bicycle, from to Stratford from Woodstock just to promote the idea of cycling. I can't imagine candidates doing that now, going on these long bike rides.
0: On a gravel road or maybe a corduroy road or something, like an unimproved road it would have been.
1: Yeah, there's a reason these bikes, for beer drinkers will know this, but there's a reason why these bikes are called Bone Shakers, right? Which is the name of an Amsterdam brewery beer. But it must have just been kind of horrendous, these early cycling. But Sarnia also had a mayor in 1906. Now, this is a little bit different. He was an inventor, Thomas Doherty, and he went to one of the local bike shops in Sarnia, gathered all his materials, and built an automobile. And that's an important piece. We've talked about bikes before on this segment, but early automobile culture really emerges out of cycling. So a lot of the people who are building these cars are coming from the bike world. And then the other person is a long time Amherstburg mayor, Fred Park. He was a medical doctor, but really built a reputation for cycling. Again, all in the early period.
0: I mean, you say the connection to the automotive industry is obvious, but I think

0: lot of early aviation. I mean, the Orville and Wilbur Wright, you know, were bike mechanics before they decided to take on something a bit more ambitious and take their tinkering to the skies. But it's a fascinating history. A lot of these examples, I think, you know, they take us way back 100 years into the past or even further. What's changed in this century?
1: Yeah, so the 20th century really is where the story is, because cycling advocates, actually, as I mentioned, they're actually advocates for the automobile, and they're advocates for developed road infrastructure. So we talked about that bike to Stratford in the early days. And you're right, gravel roads are really hard. So some of these people were advocating for paving roads so that their bike would be smoother. But by the time the car automobile comes around, cycling becomes less and less important. In fact, it's kind of pushed out of the way. It becomes very unsafe to cycle, and it doesn't pick back up until the 1970s. And so this is where Jane Bigelow actually is a really good example. In the 1970s, there's a cycling boom. As you know, we can think about gas prices, we can think about urban development. And both in Windsor and in London, this is where the history of the bike paths begin in the 1970s. And as bike and cycling infrastructure becomes safer, more people get back on their bikes. Surprise, surprise. And now we have, you know, we kind of bring ourselves to the present day moment where we're talking about, you know, creating space on roads for bikes and that sort of thing, which is a live issue, I would say, in the provincial politics and in most municipal elections.
0: Yeah, indeed. I mean, maybe you can kind of close that circle for us, Tom. What is the current discussion around cycling in this year's municipal election?
1: Yeah, well, like I said, I've been canvassing for a couple candidates, and what I've heard at the door is both some people love bike lanes. I got you hit the nail on the head with your intro. I mean, I'm a cyclist myself. I love bike lanes, but there's also people with some really strong views about it. And the other thing I should say is CycleLink is doing candidate rides, and so it's worth looking them up if you're interested in these issues. A lot of cyclists are under the age of 16 because they can't drive. So it's a youth issue.
0: And what better way to see your local community, you know, the municipal level, than on a bicycle? I mean, it's not a federal thing. It's not a provincial scale. It's your own neighborhood and what you're seeing in perhaps your own ward. So it's on a bike is a good way to take all that in. Great look back at the history of how the bike has shaped politics. Tom, good to talk to you this afternoon. Thanks for this.
1: Yeah, great to talk to you too, Sue. Have a good day.
0: That's our Hidden Histories columnist, Tom Peace. It is 4:26. This is Afternoon Drive. There's been a major development in the investigation into the mass shooting in Tumbler Ridge, British Columbia, that has happened earlier this year. A 30-year-old has been arrested and charged in the U.S. in connection with the shooting. This afternoon, U.S. officials held a press conference to outline the charges and why they laid them. And we'll hear now from Michael Harrington, who is a special agent in charge of the FBI Seattle field office. He says that James Cody Bryant of Bellingham, Washington, provided assistance to the shooter over the internet, and Bryant is charged with conspiracy to murder persons in a foreign country.
2: This charge is a serious one. Conspiracy to murder persons in a foreign country. As alleged in the complaint, after the subject in this case met the shooter online, as their friendship developed over at least a six-month period, it began to focus on discussions of violence. I read a lot of court documents, including some that discuss incredibly heinous acts of violence. But this complaint was particularly difficult to read, in part because of the casual tone these two individuals used when discussing the mass taking of innocent lives that was being planned. As further alleged, instead of de-escalating or reporting to law enforcement, Bryant continued to enable the shooter over the months they discussed these plans. In addition to providing money, technical advice, and particular items to be used in the shooting, Bryant agreed to record a live stream feed of the attack and broadcast it in a way that would maximize notoriety for the shooter. Bryant even stayed awake after an overnight work shift to make sure this horrific act could be widely viewed online. Without Bryant's misplaced loyalty and willingness to operate the live stream, we don't ultimately know if the shooter would have gone through with the crime. We certainly know the shooter was concerned that not enough people would see the live stream without Bryant broadcasting it, and was depending on Bryant to amplify the live stream because the shooter did not have many followers on social media. Bryant also helped the shooter reach the school in the first place by allegedly providing instructions on how to start the vehicle used to drive there. And Bryant was fully aware when the murders had begun. So even after the shooter had already tragically killed two family members, Bryant assisted the shooter in successfully traveling to

0: second location to take even more lives. In the complaint, Brian even admits to being maybe the only one who could stop the shooter. In closing, I want to emphasize this point to anyone who conspires with others on such an act of violence or is considering doing so. If you think you are safe from prosecution because you did not pull the trigger or were not physically present at the scene of the crime, think again. The FBI and our partners will use all of the considerable investigative tools at our disposal to hold accountable those who enable or assist in acts of mass violence. Tragically, this shooting was not reported to law enforcement ahead of time. I want the public to know it's never too late to report information that may save lives. No piece of information is too small. You can always change your mind and do the right thing.
1: It's Michael Harrington speaking at a news conference in Seattle. He's a special agent in charge of the FBI Seattle field office. Today, American officials charged a 30-year-old man in the U.S. in connection with the mass shooting in Tumbler Ridge earlier this year. You were listening to Afternoon Drive. It's 4:30.
2: This is CBC News. For Southwestern Ontario, your 4:30 regional news. Good afternoon. I'm Alessio Donini. Ontario's College and Universities Minister says the government has referred concerns about student financial assistance payments at private career colleges to the OPP. A statement today saying the ministry launched targeted inspections of career colleges last year in response to growing concerns about the usage of the Ontario Student Assistance Program, or OSAP. According to the Canadian Press, the total of provincial grants sent to students at just seven career colleges in 2024-25 was about $385 million, the same amount that went to students at all of Ontario's publicly funded colleges. Court records show Career Colleges Ontario has been warning the province about possible suspicious OSAP activity for years. Essex County paramedics have reached a tentative agreement with Essex Windsor EMS, the union representing about 340 paramedics, saying now a tentative deal has been reached, averting a strike that was scheduled for Friday. James Jovanovich says the county reached out to the union yesterday. He's the president of QP Local 2974, which represents the workers. He says the union has cited concerns about staffing, mental health supports, and compensation during negotiations.
3: Yesterday, I was literally beginning to paint our picket signs, and then today we'll be hopefully signing a tentative agreement. So there was a few different things that were holding up a deal. It wasn't really monetary necessarily. It was a combination of things. The gap between the two sides was fairly narrow.
2: Jovanovich says EMS workers will likely vote on this tentative deal over the weekend. Air travel options for people in southwestern Ontario are getting a big boost. Porter Airlines today announcing a slate of new domestic flights from the London International Airport. Destinations include Halifax, Vancouver, Edmonton, Ottawa, and Montreal. And flights are scheduled to start leaving on April 12th for all of those destinations, except for Edmonton, which begins May 6th. Porter President Kevin Jackson on today's announcement.
4: It's 2.5 million people that live close to this airport, and it is really underserved with almost no real domestic service. And so Porter saw an opportunity to come in, invest significant assets within this market, five new destinations, all of them daily out of the gate. For us, it's about having a schedule that the community would want to fly, especially the business community, and then we'll be able to support it year round.
2: The newly announced flights follow another recent announcement that Porter will offer flights from London to a number of locations in Florida, Central America, and the Caribbean for the winter. And London public health officials say they're prioritizing high-risk patients as supplies of flu and COVID-19 vaccines are distributed across the province. As of last Monday, several groups became eligible for the shots, including hospital patients and staff and people working and living in long-term care and retirement homes. Dr. Hugh Guan is the acting associate medical officer of health for the Middlesex London Health Unit and says adults 65 and older are also eligible, but supplies are still making their way to our region.
5: As you can imagine, it's a complicated logistics exercise. So having it arrive into Canada, into Toronto, and then distributed to across the province may induce some delays across the whole process.

0: process.
1: Guan says there are signs that flu season may ramp up earlier this year in the London region, at least. So he is recommending residents to call pharmacies and find out when they can get their shots. The province says shots will become available to the general public on October 26th. London

0: decade. CEO Usni Semsadini says he understands affordability is an issue for many Londoners.
1: I understand for people it's easy to say no, no more increases, I can't handle it anymore. But I would ask people to actually look at our submission, look at the investments that we're making, and understand what it means for the City of London and residences here, not just for today, but really for the future to come.
0: If approved by the Energy Board, the new rates would come into effect this upcoming May. And Stu, that is your regional news for Southwestern Ontario.
2: Okay, thanks very much, Alessio. Coming up in the next half hour, we'll take a look at the new space where surveillance and technology are kind of meeting, digital technology linking people to the internet like never before. The tech that's constantly collecting information and data is increasingly AI agents, and we'll talk to our columnist about what people can do to protect themselves from that kind of constant encroachment and surveillance. But first, let's take a look at what's happening in weather in southwestern Ontario with Mike Hargraves. Mike?
3: Well, overnight tonight, it looks like we're going to have a 30% chance of showers and will be cloudy with a low temperature between 9 and 11 degrees. For tomorrow, we'll have clear skies across most of the region, a little bit cloudy in London, and a high temperature between 21 and 25 degrees.
2: Okay, thanks very much. That's Mike Hargraves with weather. It's 4:35. You're listening to Afternoon Drive, and I'm Stu Mills. Well, Canada's sports rivalry with the United States typically plays out on the ice in a hockey rink. But the American-born coach of the Canadian men's national soccer team has spent the last few days stoking tension ahead of tonight's match on the pitch, even when he says that's not what he's doing.
4: I don't have to sit in front of the guys and say, okay, guys, we're playing the U.S. This is an important game. We have to get ready and we have to make sure that we're at our best. They don't need reminders when we play the U.S. We want to continue to show that we're on the level that they are or above them. And the best way to do that is to perform and win.
2: That's Jesse Marsh speaking yesterday. Team Canada plays Team USA tonight at 8 p.m. in Minnesota. Now, Joe Callahan will be at the game. He's a sports writer who covers Canadian soccer for both the Toronto Star and the Guardian. He is in Minnesota ready for this match. Good afternoon.
5: Good afternoon, Stu. Good to be with you.
2: Yeah, nice to have you here. So we just heard from Coach Marsh. I mean, how purposeful is the approach he's taking of, you know, seemingly stoking this rivalry between these two national teams rather than, you know, downplaying it?
5: I think there are layers and layers to it, but many of them are purposeful. Let's put it that way, Stu. The first layer is this, and this is something that we've known for quite a few years, that before he ever became Canada coach, Jesse Marsh, who is an American, but he always says as someone from Wisconsin, he is almost as much Canadian as he is American, but he was interviewed for the U.S. men's national team job. He felt he was really shabbily treated by U.S. Soccer, the federation down here, and he has carried a bit of that, chip on the shoulder with him, for sure. But there are other layers to it. He is a very progressive thinker who has spent a lot of his time living overseas. He now splits his time between Tuscany, having coached in Europe for a long time, and Mexico, where he's building a home. And he despairs at some of the current kind of social, political climate in his homeland. So there are all those layers. And then there's obviously the sporting layer, which is this is a rivalry that for so, so long wasn't much of a rivalry at all. Jesse Marsh came in as head coach in 2024, and he has turned it into it's really becoming something that is much more tangible, much more akin to kind of the rivalry that we've seen the women's soccer team of Canada have, that we've seen our hockey teams have whenever kind of big games or Olympic games would come around. And so, yeah, there's many layers to it, but definitely at least some of it's personal.
2: I mean, if this were a hockey game, I wouldn't have to ask about how much of this international rivalry would be on the playing surface. But I wonder, you know, just what you said there, I mean, you got a coach who spends his time outside of North America. A lot of these players do too. And so I wonder for them how much of the tension that we live in here in Canada in this moment might be felt by those players, or will they be able to ignore it more than say a hockey player would?
5: I think it's a great question, and you're right. A lot of them play in Europe and have American teammates. A lot of them play for Major League Soccer teams in the U.S. Yesterday at the press conference, Jesse was joined by Dane St. Clair and Tani Oluwaseyi, who were both then honored as part of Minnesota United's Team of the Decade. Neither of them no longer play here, but they're adored here. And so these layers of kind of the bonds that kind of intertwine between the two teams are significant. And yet we've seen particularly in the last

0: last 3-4 years as the men's team, let's say since 2021, since the men's team returned to the world stage first at the 2022 World Cup, then obviously this summer hosting the FIFA World Cup, that Canada and US has started to turn into something much more of a rivalry. And there are enough players in this Canada squad. So, ironically, a couple of them are injured right now. But for instance, I remember sitting down last year in Los Angeles with Alistair Johnston, a defender who plays his football in Scotland, but is one of, I would say, the best talkers, not just on this team, but in Canadian sport. And he talked about the feeling that, you know, this was right around, this was maybe 2 months after the Four Nations hockey series, which is right around Donald Trump's 51st state rhetoric as he returns to the White House. And Alistair Johnston says, at times it feels like we're under threat, we're under attack. You know, he said, I am very conscious of that. I'm very conscious that Canadians are waking up and hearing things that sound like threats. So they're not, you know, we can often kind of maybe assume that professional athletes ignore a lot of this stuff. But there is enough that I have heard from these players that they know what it means. Tonight is obviously a friendly. It's more on the kind of relaxed side, if you like.
1: And for people who maybe aren't right up to date on international soccer, why are these two playing at all tonight in a friendly?
0: Yeah, it's a good question because, the summer was great. You had a lot of kind of new people who were coming in, like looking at international soccer in a way. They were like, this World Cup is happening in Canada. And oh my God, the Canadian team are doing quite well. And they were winning games 6-0 and then winning a knockout game. And then they went back to their club sites, right? And so this is actually the first international window since. But what's different for Canada, the US, and a few others is there are no competitive games in this window for them. So while there are, for instance, World Cup qualifiers happening in other parts of the world, there are Nations League, which is another competition happening in Europe. In North America, they could have been left idle. And so what Canada organized was a homecoming series. They played Chile and then Peru in Toronto and Montreal, respectively, winning both games, looking very good. And so to round out the window, they've come down here to play the U.S. in what is ostensibly a friendly. That's what we call it in international soccer. But, you know, there's a lot of elements here that aren't very friendly at all. And the wider context, like Jesse Marsh in the press conference yesterday, he said, you know, the wider picture, there's a lot of this crap about Lake America or Lake Ontario. He said, I never have to tell my players, guys, this is America. We're playing the Americans. We need to get up for this game. He said, I never need to tell them that. They're ready to roll. So even though it's friendly, there's still plenty at stake. And I can say the wider context that these two teams are going to have to play each other a lot in the 4 years between now and the 2030 World Cup. It's almost like this is the first step in kind of a new phase of the rivalry, if you like.
1: All right, Joe Callahan, we'll have to just let the game be played on the pitch and see what happens. Great to talk to you. Get this set up, though. I appreciate this.
0: Always great to chat. I hope people enjoy the game.
1: That's Joe Callahan, sports writer who covers Canadian soccer for both the Toronto Star and also for The Guardian across the pond. It is 4:42. Ghost Keeper has a new album out. It is called Balloon Moon. The duo says this title actually comes from what they call a sacred talisman that provides light, hope, and inspiration. And from the album, this is Ghost Keeper and Balloon Moon.

0: That's new music from Balloon Moon, band's called Ghost Keeper, and their next album comes out on October the 27th. It is 4:46. This is Afternoon Drive. Well, digital technology is linking people to the internet like never before, and that tech is constantly collecting our information and our data, including details like our location and our movements, the things we buy, our age, of course, and our income. Now, the data is then used to target what we see online and to influence what we buy next. AI agents are the latest form of software taking this whole approach. For instance, tech company Meta recently released its new Muse product. It's one of a fresh batch of AI-powered agents specifically geared towards individuals as consumers. Tech journalist Takara Small is here to bring us more on this whole situation. Welcome back, Takara.
1: Hi.
0: Can you, I guess, start by breaking down this latest privacy accusation that's been directed at Meta? Why are some people concerned about this?
1: For those who aren't familiar with the Muse product, essentially this is from Meta, and it's an AI agent that can help with tasks like scheduling appointment or research, you know, responding to emails, things like that. Now, where the controversy comes into picture is that there is a U.S. journalist named Jason Aiton. He works for Inc. magazine. And essentially, what he found is that the application was actually reading private messages between him and someone else. Now, he says that he actually did not give the app permission to do this, and wrote a very detailed article about his experience. Meta disputed this, saying that it would only be able to, you know, review or read messages if it had been given explicit permission. You know, the article is online and it details both sides. Jason's article details his perspective, and then you have Meta's claim as well. But what I think this really speaks to is how in this world where AI is becoming so prominent and tech is required for many of the things we do, trust and permission is becoming very complicated. You know, in Jason's case, he had a conversation with someone else that was, you know, allegedly read by an AI app. So if you have information online and your security or privacy is more often based on your network and those you connect with, not necessarily on what you're doing. And I think that is something that should be talked about more and a little scary at the same time.
0: Well, yeah, let's do that. Let's talk about it a little bit more. And maybe you can speak to this, how common that might be, that we might be tracked in our online movements, or that what's being captured is part of our greater sphere of life than we're aware.
1: It's actually quite common to be tracked online. And I think a lot of consumers are aware of this. You know, they've come to realize that many apps and technologies, and let's be honest, even some smart TVs now are tracking and collecting this information for targeted advertisement. I think the idea that if the product is free, therefore you are the product, i.e. you're giving away your data for free, is kind of antiquated and outdated. Now, when you pay for a product, also your data may be collected and sold or shared. An example, you know, of this is if we look at the Northeastern University report that looked at some of the new cars available on the market, it was almost impossible to find a vehicle from one of the big auto brands that doesn't track you. Now, I want to note that the report shares it doesn't help that most have default opt-in measures, or some of the language is a little hard to discern when it comes to data collection. But the details collected could range everything from where you're located while driving to your preferences, again, which could be used to sell and target you with products or services.
0: What else might be happening out there? I mean, that's surprising enough to think that you can't buy a car that isn't going to do this to you. What are some of the other examples out there?
1: So one of the oddest ones that stands out is, and people may remember this, it's from a 2013 case that involved a free popular flashlight app. Now, this is available for Android. And essentially, the company behind it was using the flashlight app and, you know, to track the geolocation information of its users and then sharing that with, you know, either advertising networks or third parties. Now, the company eventually settled the case with U.S. Federal Trade Commission. But the idea that a flashlight app, something as innocuous as that, was collecting that information and sharing it, for many was quite shocking. If we're looking closer to home, 2022, Canada's Office of the Privacy Commissioner noted how national coffee chain Tim Hortons, their app was tracking and recording user movements even when the app was closed. They found there was no legitimate reason to do this. And, you know, the fact that, yes, these are two cases on their own, but we're entering a world as well where AI is prominent. You know, so much new data is required for many of these models, and it's becoming a little cheaper and easier to track and store that data for longer than it was 10, 20 years ago.
0: How possible is it for someone to avoid being, you know, digitally tracked in the actual world in which we live?
1: So it would be quite hard, especially for someone who works for a living and is required to engage with certain tools or products as part of their life. You know, if you are required through your work to engage with AI tools, if your doctor doesn't allow you to not use AI tools or, you know, book appointments, it's just very hard. You know, obviously, if you relocated to the middle of a forest and you rode a bike everywhere and you never looked or touched a smart device, that'd be different. But I don't know how many people can afford that option or want to live that life. I think the best thing people do is just to minimize how AI tracking tools and all these things come into contact with them. Things like the Electronic Frontier Foundation have free programs, so, you know, that's available. But I would also add that, you know, you should put pressure on government officials. Trying to bootstrap privacy on your own as an individual is an archaic idea that doesn't really work in an AI data collecting space we're inheriting.
0: Takara Small, lots to think about here. Appreciate this.
1: My pleasure.
0: That's Takara Small. She's our technology columnist and joins us on Tuesdays at this time. It's 4:53. You're listening to Afternoon Drive. Well, it's been almost 20 years since Naomi Klein's investigation into the relationship between free market capitalism and crises in her book she called The Shock Doctrine, The Rise of Disaster Capitalism. But lately, some people are bringing up her shock doctrine theory to describe some of what's happening right here in Canada now as the country reels from a trade war and threats of annexation by the United States. Naomi Klein has a new book out called End Times Fascism and the Fight for the Living World with filmmaker and activist Astra Taylor. Now, she spoke to Front Burner host Jamie Poisson about her term shock doctrine and how she thinks it applies to the current state of affairs.
2: It describes a political strategy that I was documenting, but was actually, I sort of first identified after the invasion of Iraq by the United States. And it is using a state of shock, a collective shock that happens when we experience something new and unprecedented, to us at least, and we collectively lose our story. Everything feels strange and uncanny. And into that space, that gap between the shock and the understanding of the event, there has been a political strategy to push through

0: pro-corporate policies that enrich elites, and that wouldn't be possible during non-shocking times. So the key policies that I wrote about in the Shock Doctrine were privatization, deregulation, austerity, cuts to government spending. I wrote about it in the context of the 9/11, of the September 11th shock, and the loss of civil liberties and rights, and also a privatization of government, and also the wars themselves that were launched in the aftermath of that shock. So that's what I meant by the Shock Doctrine.
1: You know, other examples that you use in the book are Pinochet's coup in Chile, the collapse of the Soviet Union, Tiananmen Square. And so do you see Donald Trump's 51st state threats against Canada, the tariffs that he's wielded against Canada, as meeting the same bar here?
0: I do. I think that they have been a tremendous shock to Canada's sense of the world that we lived in. I mean, this was our friendly neighbor, according to the stories we told, not to say that we didn't have misgivings and concerns that came up during the negotiations of the free trade deals. But we've had a very cordial relationship with the United States. And suddenly we were having these fears of, you know, are they going to invade? What is going to happen? And so it was extremely destabilizing. And one of the things I write about in the Shock Doctrine, using the September 11th example, because it was such a classic one, is the fact that we regress during times of shock. We want to be taken care of, right? Mm-hmm. And the danger of that is that you end up delegating too much trust to kind of father figures. I mean, when I was talking about the Shock Doctrine, I would often remind people that it maybe wasn't such a good idea to trust Rudy Giuliani and Dick Cheney to the extent that we did. So Canadians want to fight, Canadians want to act, but there's also been a little bit of a maybe more trust than we normally would grant to political leaders who are radically changing our infrastructure, our legal infrastructure, as well as our physical mm-hmm. infrastructure and our ecology. You know, if we think about the responses to Stephen Harper, who also tried to do a lot of things very quickly, there was massive pushback. And I think people, because of the shock of Trump, we have been delegating a lot of trust.
2: That's the writer Naomi Klein on the show Frontburner, and you can catch more of that, hear the whole conversation over on their page or wherever you might be getting your podcasts. It is 4:57, just a few minutes before we go to the national news, but let's check in with Alessio Danini with news for Southwestern Ontario. Hi, Alessio.
3: Stu, a London road has reopened earlier this afternoon after being closed when a police cruiser collided with a cyclist. That happened around 6:30 this morning when police closed a small stretch of Hamilton Road between Adelaide and Egerton, saying this crash left the cyclist with unknown injuries. While the road has reopened, police haven't yet shared the cause of that crash. Also on the provincial level, Ontario's medical regulator is proposing some sweeping changes to prescribing safer supply drugs. The College of Physicians and Surgeons saying it's now looking to clamp down on the practice, and it'll make a decision at a board of directors meeting next week. Safer supply, of course, refers to prescribing medications as an alternative to street-purchased opioids to people who are at high risk of overdose. And I'll have more on that story at 5:30.
2: Okay, Alessio, thanks very much. You're listening to Afternoon Drive. My name's Stu Mills. I'm sitting in for a few days this week, and I think next week too. You're at 93.5 in London, where it's about 15 degrees currently, 97.5 in Windsor, where the temperature has popped up a bit to 19 degrees. Coming up in the next hour, we're going to talk through last night's, I think it's fair to say, wild provincial election in Quebec, which saw political maps entirely redrawn, the governing party totally wiped out, and the Parti Québécois returns to power with just enough seats to form a minority. And then a bit closer to home, we're going to look at what has just happened in a mayoral debate in Windsor with the figure who's moderating that, and that's coming up all in our next hour. Hope you can stay with us. We'll talk to you next hour.
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5: Dreams will become a reality because Dragon's Den is back for season 21. And now, there's a new permanent dragon, Drew Scott of Property Brothers. They're ready to make big deals and launch entrepreneurs into the big leagues. The pitches will be mind-blowing. The deals will be jaw-dropping.

0: Welcome back to Afternoon Drive here in Southwestern Ontario. I'm Stu Mills. Coming up this hour, we'll look at the wild night that was in Quebec politics. The ruling party wiped off the map. Parti Québécois turns back time to take power again. We'll talk to the veteran journalist Francine Pelletier in Montreal. And then the top three candidates for Windsor mayor have just finished a live debate at the CBC Windsor studio. You may have missed watching it live online, but we've got you covered with the moderator, Acton Clark, and joining us just around 5:20 with the highlights of that debate. And then we'll drop in on the campaign for London, too. Voters who will decide our community's leaders in just a few weeks. But are the candidates doing enough to get people interested in those campaigns? All that coming up this afternoon. But first, let's check in with Alessio Danini to take a look at what's happening in local news. Alessio?
1: Stu, the province is asking the OPP to look into a disproportionate amount of OSAP money going to private career colleges, and a paramedic strike in Essex County has been averted, with more on that at 5:30.
0: All right. Thanks very much, Alessio. Mike Hargraves has some weather for us. Mike, how are things looking out there?
2: Things are looking great, Stu. We have lovely weather right now. A mix of sun and cloud across the region. A bit cooler in London at 15 degrees, 19 degrees in Windsor. And we see the temperatures in between across the rest of the region, Sarnia and Chatham.
0: Okay, sounds good. It is 6 minutes after 5 o'clock. 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Now, in Quebec, it is a new political era, with the Parti Québécois winning the provincial election last night. The PQ won a minority, not a majority. The incumbent, Coalition Avenir Quebec, was wiped off the electoral map, got zero seats. The rest of the seats are held by the Quebec Conservatives, the Liberals, and the leftist Parti Québec Solidaire. PQ leader Paul St-Pierre Plamondon said in his victory speech that he will pursue a referendum on sovereignty in his first mandate, but he also said Quebec would always be a good partner to the rest of Canada.
3: I've said it earlier in this campaign, but we're all in the same boat and we share the same future. We have the same interests and we have before us many challenges and problems that we will solve together. So I'm looking forward to work with you.
0: Well, for more on the election results, we're joined now by Francine Pelletier. She's a veteran journalist and teaches journalism at Concordia University. Good afternoon, Francine.
4: Good afternoon.
0: Big picture here, I wonder if you can kind of give us a sense of how much power a minority government will give the Parti Québécois.
4: Well, not much. From what we know from minority governments, for one thing, we've had two former minority governments in Quebec of recent memory, and neither of them lasted more than 18 months. You know, it's classic to say that a minority government has one hand tied behind its back, and I'm sure this will be the case for St-Pierre Plamondon, the new PQ leader, because he only has 28% of the popular vote. While, you know, so far the minority governments in Quebec have had at least 32-33%. So he's standing on very thin ice. And the new situation is mostly that we have we had five parties running for this election. One has been totally wiped out. Coalition Avenir Québec is no longer of this world, the political world, at least for the present. So, but that still leaves four parties, which is quite a bit, much more than we're used to. Three was the maximum, and that was also a recent. The third party is a recent addition. Will it mean a Tower of Babel? Will he manage to get support for each bill that the PQ will want to pass? We don't quite know how it's going to work. Will it be a coalition government? Will they be forced to collaborate and we will discover a whole new thing? Or will it be impossible and we will have to, which is the talk of every election. We've been talking in Quebec of changing the electoral system to a proportional representation system, which is what generally you have when you have as many as four or five political parties. So will we finally change the system? That also is a big question mark. And, of course, the biggest question mark is, will there be a referendum?
0: Few crystal balls on that question, but it

0: Yeah, not to get too far into the weeds politically, but I wonder what you think the chances of some support from the Liberals and the Conservatives. I would think many voters would punish those two parties if they saw they're too cozy with the Parti Québécois in 4 years. But maybe Québec Solidaire is their natural ally for the next period in the minority term?
1: Well, you would think so. Good point. You would think that, Québec Solidaire could be their the NDP in the way that the NDP worked with
0: propped
1: Justin Trudeau and the Liberals.
0: Yeah, right.
1: But they actually hate each other. I mean, or they're very wary of one another. There was a former attempt which did not work to try to create an alliance years back and left very, very bitter taste. For both parties, especially Québec Solidaire, which was the little brother, the smaller party, and they don't see, you know, the Québec Solidaire is the left-leaning political party in Quebec and has been for the last 15 years. And now the Parti Québécois has moved under the new leader, PSPP, as we like to call him. They has moved quite a bit to the right.
0: Mm-hmm.
1: So they don't see eye to eye and just politically as real. And they don't see independence, even though they both share that dream of making Quebec an independent country. They don't see it in the same way. Québec Solidaire has a much more, they want to create a constitutional committee. They're very adamant about including all the members of Quebec society, the cultural minorities, the Anglophone community, the Indigenous people, everyone, which is not necessarily the PQ's cup of tea under the present leadership. Mm-hmm. So it's not clear that they have no natural ally in the National Assembly. So it will have to be done piece by piece. Mm-hmm. And probably the inevitable will happen. The PQ government will be unable to pass a certain amount of legislation and will have to call a new election at some point.
0: Mm-hmm. All sounds rather fragile. I wonder what you make, yeah, Francine, of the situation where the PQ failed to make any inroads in either of the national capital regions, not in the Outaouais and not apparently around Quebec City. What does that tell you?
1: Well, actually, Quebec City is really the real. It's the story of this election. The real success story of this election is the fact that we have a new conservative party led by Éric Duhaime, and he swept the whole region of Quebec City and surrounding region, and also managed to get some other districts as well. It's the success story because we have not had in Quebec a conservative representation or even a conservative party for almost 75 to close to 100 years.
0: Right,
1: I mean,
0: right.
1: It got as of the Quiet Revolution, the whole idea of conservatism, which was synonymous in the 60s with the old days, the days of the priest-ridden Quebec, where people were essentially illiterate and poor and living on the farm, sort of thing. So conservative became synonymous with all the things we wanted to forget, all the things of the past that we wanted to forget, and the party completely disappeared. It was recreated. It was in 2009, but by an unknown person who didn't really have the chops to go anywhere with that. And it was taken over by Éric Duhaime, who's a former radio host in Quebec City. So he knows Quebec City like the back of his hand. He's an expert communicator, and he knew exactly what he wanted to do. He just wanted to make sure the party, which had ran for in the last election but had elected no one, would be able to send people to the National Assembly. So he was very strategic by just aiming the more conservative areas in Quebec, and Quebec City happens to be one of them. So he swept that handily, and he did such a good job of it that, you know, he managed to get more votes than even he had bargained for. He has 19 seats and 21% of the popular vote. So that's quite an exploit.
0: I wonder, lastly, if you can kind of tell us what Quebec elected last night. I mean, this Paul St-Pierre Plamondon is a bit of an enigma. I mean, he has separatist ambitions, and yet people keep pointing out this weird paradox that he studied at all these, you know, big name English universities, yeah. McGill, Oxford, even went to an English school in Sweden. What should we expect here?
1: Well, he's a political adventurer. He's a guy that's changed his mind and his political stripes more than once. He voted yes in the last referendum, 1995. Then, in the close to the year 2000, he became a Federalist and was giving money to the federal Liberals. And then he wrote a book about being a political orphan, that progressives like him had nowhere to go, that the Parti Québécois was going too much to the right, that it wasn't cozying up enough to cultural and immigrant minorities. And then suddenly he was asked to write a report on the state of the Parti Québécois, where he was very, very severe on, you know, the prospects of the party for the future. And lo and behold, the party all this time is going down and down and down in the popularity. And in 2018, I believe, there was a leadership race right after a dismal electoral results in 2018. And he won the race. But of a party that everyone thought was on its way out, and he made himself popular at that point by being, you know, more separatist than the separatists. That by promising what no PQ leader had promised is since the last referendum, that is 25 years ago. He promised he would hold another referendum. No one wanted to touch that with a 10-foot pole after losing two referendums. There's a price to pay when you hold and lose a referendum. And he said, no matter, we have to try. This is our last chance. We cannot let the dream die. And he made himself quite popular with this discourse because it seems very brave and very audacious.
0: Yeah.
1: And so he became popular for his own party, but it doesn't make him necessarily popular with the whole electorate, unfortunately, yeah. for yeah. him.
0: Well, Francine Pelletier, as we've been saying all afternoon, it's certainly an interesting result, so we have lots to look forward to that proves to be, or promises rather, to be just as interesting. Good to talk to you about it this afternoon. I appreciate your time.
1: Thank you.
0: That's Francine Pelletier. She's a Montreal journalist and lecturer in journalism at Concordia University. 5:17 is the time now. This is Afternoon Drive, and this is music from Stacey, a Los Angeles-based singer-songwriter who's originally from Toronto, just has a new album out, the first one in 5 years. And Stacey describes it as rainbow-colored panic attack. This is a track called Upside Down Merry-Go-Round.

0: This brand new music from an artist called Stacy with a track called Upside Down Merry-Go-Round. It is 5:20 here on Afternoon Drive. And with less than 3 weeks to go until the municipal elections all over Ontario, CBC Windsor just wrapped up a mayoral debate. Acton Clarkin was the moderator. He's the host of CBC Windsor's local daily TV and streaming news show, and just got off the set from the debate and has squeezed in a few minutes for us to fill us in on the highlights of this debate before his live 6 p.m. show. Acton, good of you to do this. You're a busy guy this afternoon.
1: Stu, I'm sweating. I ran right over here from the studio. I'm not even kidding. There's sweat beating down my forehead.
0: This is hot off the presses, this news you're about to bring us. Let's start at the beginning. Who were the candidates in this debate?
1: Okay, so Windsor's got a hot mayoral race going on, like lots of cities around the province. We had three candidates in. Their names, Drew Dilkins, Fred Francis, and Kat Pasquatch. Two of those folks, Drew Dilkins and Fred Francis, they were on the last council. Mr. Dilkins has been the mayor for years. Mr. Francis has been on council, and Kat Pasquatch, she doesn't have any involvement with council or local government yet, but all of them threw their name into the ring. They're among 11 total candidates vying for that top job, and I mean, there were some sparks in there today. I mean,
0: Okay. Yeah,
1: it's what you'd expect. It was a debate, and it was fiery.
0: All right, I love that. And you're gonna give us some sound from what you just stepped away from there.
1: Yeah,
0: I look forward to that.
1: Do you want to listen to it now? Do you want to listen to it first?
0: Well, before we do, I just kind of wanted to get this set up a little bit more precisely. I mean, there's so much you could cover. I wonder, Acton, how you chose the topics that you made a point of hitting on for this debate. How did you choose?
1: The topics, I mean, Windsor's a news town, and I know there's lots of people out there listening who know all about the big issues, but we landed on homelessness, cost of living, and jobs. And the way we got there was we had a CBC survey sent out on all the platforms you can think of, in person, online, and we got over 500 responses asking people, hey, what matters to you most during this municipal election? Homelessness, cost of living, and jobs came out as some of those top answers, and local government accountability was in there as well. But we really only had time for three main ones, and I think that's what's on people's mind. We also got questions from the public in there as well. It was kind of a well-rounded affair.
0: Okay, kind of like a round table or an open house type situation where people could supply questions that popped up as the debate was happening, that kind of thing.
1: We got them in advance, but yeah, we had so many people write in and say, hey, can you ask this candidate this? Can you ask this candidate that? Right. And we picked some of the ones that we weren't covering in those big topics, homelessness, cost of living, jobs, and got some of those maybe more fringe questions in there to just keep people on their toes.
0: Okay, good. All right, so you've promised us some spicy tape here. I think it's time maybe that we get to it and take a listen. This is less than an hour old, some of your debate tape on topics such as homelessness, taxes, and employment. Let's take a listen.
2: The Village at the Barn is a shelter. That's going to attract more homeless to Windsor.
3: It's not a shelter. You keep calling it a shelter. It's transitional housing as approved in the H4 plan. Just look at the H4 plan online.
2: $50 million should go to building
3: every step of the way. The only councillor to vote against the Village of the Barn is the one standing next
2: because
3: to me right here.
2: Because it's not going
3: to
2: happen.
4: It's as simple as that. You both have been on council for the same amount of time. In the past 12 years, we're going to do this comparative discussion, but it's exactly what I was just saying. You're using policing to address homelessness in our community. What person is going to trust in the city services that are happening? If you're using
5: policing, is not the issue.
3: Policing is not the issue.
5: I'm saying the opposite.
4: This whole conversation and the secondary question brought up policing as a response to homelessness in our community, which is not the correct approach. You need to have a human-centered approach, and you need to stop addressing them as those people. You need to recognize that these are also residents in your city that have now become unhoused. And to diminish their dignity, in our community only speaks to the character of the leadership that you've brought.
3: There are serious people with serious issues working on a very serious problem.
2: I'm the only member of City Council that has voted against budget because the tax increases have been too high. I'm the only member of

0: City Council that voted against the new tax.
1: The lowest tax increase in Ontario. The lowest tax increase in Ontario. He votes against that.
0: I'm almost done. I'm the only one.
1: But you have to be honest, Fred. You have to be honest.
0: I am honest. I've always been honest.
1: The asset management plan, you were the only one to vote against it.
0: $41 million out of your pocket.
1: Even when we kept taxes at zero, we did AMP, and AMP was designed to keep our assets in a state of good repair.
0: Even more money during
1: and you talk about debt. You talk about debt. You supported, Fred. You supported taking on debt for Nextar. You supported repair and renewal debt.
0: I did not support.
1: You put your hand up every time.
0: Of new debt.
1: You just said $26 million. You supported the debt that we took on. Look at the camera and tell people you put your hand up. You put your hand up and supported it.
2: Ms. Pasquatch, you weren't on the last council.
3: I was not.
2: I'm interested to hear your perspective. What do you make of this?
3: Oh, it's just interesting being predictable and how this was going to play out today. But that being said, it's what I'm hearing is that the 0% tax increase is sort of looked favorably, but not until when we're cutting and framing services that have been cut from the community.
1: What I heard from Fred Francis was that he wants to take on debt for the hospital and have that capacity. It shows that he doesn't have the experience or the understanding.
0: We need the financial flexibility.
1: You don't
0: as
1: have
0: an
1: to
0: option.
1: Take on debt, though. I wouldn't
0: not
1: do
0: risk
1: it.
0: Risk the hospital you project want, like
1: well,
0: you're
1: course,
0: risking the hospital
1: of course,
0: project.
1: I wouldn't. Oh my gosh,
0: it's
1: I led the hospital
0: that
1: project.
0: You would
1: Sandwich Southville, Fred. The fact that you were willing.
0: Even mayor.
1: 2012.
0: The hospital
1: who got it back on the rails?
0: The
1: who got it back on the rails?
3: Are you totally
1: I got it back on the rails.
3: In our community right now?
1: I'm getting the hospital
3: totally
1: back on the rails. He's willing
3: totally
1: to forego the Sandwich South project, which is the
0: right
1: future
0: now.
1: Success of this community. The only person not to support it at City Council. The city admin said yes. City Council said yes.
0: It's
1: he says
0: business.
1: We can fund it as
0: bad
1: pay as you go. Guys, I've been around here 20 years. If you're doing this pay as you go, our city's in big, deep trouble.
2: I want to be fair to the question here. The prompt for the open debate was about jobs for young people. So, I mean, maybe you can wait.
0: Well, let me
3: 20-year-olds, take a look at the leadership that we have now. Please come in and vote.
4: Wow. Okay. So you weren't kidding. That those people do not appear to like each other acting.
5: Yeah. And I just want to point something out to people listening. That was a bit of a mashup of some of the best bits. That wasn't one long, continuous conversation. Sounds like I'm an awful moderator. They were just arguing back and forth a little bit, but no, that was a bit of a mashup. And but yeah, as you mentioned, I mean, there was some crosstalk, there was some I mean, in the room there, I'm a couple feet away from the folks, and there was a bit of a, I don't know how to describe it, but like a bit of passion in everyone's eyes. These were issues people care about, but it also seemed like they care about beating their opponents.
4: In a mashup like that, Acton, it's sometimes hard to, you know, to make a judgment about who's best on their feet or who's kind of got the best gift of cutting through the noise, as it were. I wonder if you noticed anything there. I understand you're a journalist. You're not going to want to kind of tip your hand and say who won the debate, but did anything surprise you there in the performances you saw?
5: I think what the audience might be surprised by, if you're not tuning into your weekly council meetings and watching that video or paying too much attention to the news, although you may know names like Drew Dilkins and Fred Francis, you may not know how they interact with each other. Both of them have been on council together for a long time. They've worked together for many years, but maybe this was your first chance to see them sort of going a bit back and forth. And I think that might surprise some folks that this is the type of relationship that they have during this campaign. And Kat Pasquatch, I mean, fewer folks are probably familiar with Ms. Pasquatch, and she was almost a couple times where she was just kind of sitting back and watching things unfold, and kind of came in at the end and gave her perspective. And there was one moment where she even said, like, I was wondering how this was going to go. And I think that stuck out to me too, was sort of like, okay, so the audience is seeing this little back and forth between Mr. Dilkins and Mr. Francis, and so was Ms. Pasquatch. She was kind of watching it herself.
4: But that can be smart play politically too, to let the two other guys beat themselves up, and you come out clean. There's no mud on you at the end of it. So, I mean, maybe that was her strategy the whole way through.
5: Perhaps.
4: If people didn't hear enough in that 3 or so minute chunk we just played, where can they watch this whole debate, Acton?
5: We are cutting it right now. We're going to get it up on the CBC Windsor webpage, on the main page there. You'll be able to watch the whole thing like it was live, like you were there. You can also find it on our CBC Windsor YouTube channel. And we're cutting it as we speak. We've got some of our colleagues doing that, so check in a few minutes.
4: Okay, I better let you go then. Acton, good of you to give us some time this afternoon. Appreciate it.
5: Thanks, Stu.
4: That's Acton Clarkton. He's the host of CBC Windsor's local daily TV and streaming news show, and he was the moderator, as you've been hearing, of the debate with the mayoral candidates there in Windsor just a little earlier this afternoon. We are coming up to local news. I can tell you what's happening.

0: after the news. Thanksgiving and Halloween demand, of course, decorative gourds, lots of them too. But did the patches produce pumpkins this year? It was rainy in lots of parts of southwestern Ontario. So the question is, when you go out to the pumpkin patch, are you going to find a jack-o'-lantern candidate that you'll be proud to take home and to display for those trick-or-treaters when they do show up? 97.5 FM in Windsor, 93.5 FM in London. 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I'm Stu Mills, and it's 5:30.
1: This is CBC News. For southwestern Ontario, your 5:30 regional news. Good afternoon. I'm Alessio Donini. Ontario's colleges and universities minister says the government has gone to the OPP over potentially fraudulent OSAP applications from career colleges. But court records show that Career Colleges Ontario warned the province years ago about possible suspicious activity as applications for student assistance ballooned from certain colleges. Now, the government has paused OSAP payments to all of the province's private colleges. Queen's Park reporter Lorenda Redekop reports.
2: Colleges and Universities Minister Nolan Quinn says he went to both the Auditor General and the Ontario Provincial Police last Friday. This comes after the province first had a third-party auditor look into private colleges and student assistance claims starting in August.
3: Unfortunately, this comes down to criminal nature, criminal allegations, and the bad actors unfortunately taking advantage of taxpayer dollars and students.
2: He says many of the concerns came from online-only courses.
3: Specific areas of students, a high density in certain areas, as well as co-ownership between the institutions themselves as well as immigration firms.
2: Quinn says the province has also paused all OSAP payments to private post-secondary institutions, saying he recognizes that some colleges likely will not survive. Interim Liberal leader John Fraser.
4: It is unbelievable to me that the minister did not simply say today, I'm resigning. This is hundreds of millions of dollars of taxpayers' money.
2: Quinn says the government is now working to involve banks for them to provide low-interest student loans, but so far had no details. And he says going forward, colleges will have to meet stricter criteria to regain OSAP eligibility. Lorenda Redekop, CBC News, Toronto.
1: Also in provincial news, Ontario's medical regulator is proposing major changes to clamp down on Safer Supply prescriptions. Safer Supply provides prescription alternatives to potentially contaminated street drugs for people at high risk of overdose. Under new proposals, doctors could have to pair Safer Supply with addiction treatments like methadone. Other proposals include an 8-week prescribing limit and mandatory supervised consumption in front of healthcare professionals. The regulator says this aims to prevent prescription pills from entering the black market. A decision is expected after a board meeting next week. And a strike by Essex County paramedics has been averted. This as the union representing about 340 paramedics with Essex Windsor EMS says it has reached a tentative agreement with the county. Paramedics were set to strike as early as Friday after negotiations last week ended without a deal. James Jovanovich is the president of QP Local 2974, which represents the workers.
5: So we'll have two information sessions with our members, and then following that, we'll open up electronic voting available to all of our members, so we should have a final vote count by the end of the weekend.
6: We're excited.
5: A deal is always better than the potential for a strike. Nobody wanted that.
1: Jovanovich says the Essex County Council is expected to discuss the deal at their regular meeting tomorrow. And people in southwestern Ontario are about to have a significant boost in air travel options. This is after an announcement today by Porter Airlines unveiling 5 new domestic flights at the London International Airport. The destinations include Halifax, Vancouver, Edmonton, Ottawa, and Montreal, all scheduled to start on April 12th, except for Edmonton, which begins on May 6th. Airport CEO Scott McFadgen says it's big news for one of the fastest growing communities in the country.
7: To have this level of air service kind of matches that level of growth and will create new investment opportunities, new opportunities to bring tourism to our community, opens up opportunities for people to travel across Canada. There's really a lot of options, and my hope is that it resonates with all the travelers across southwestern Ontario.
1: Porter says the flights will run year round. And public health officials in the London area are prioritizing high-risk groups as flu and COVID-19 vaccines roll out across the province. Healthcare workers

0: Workers, care home residents, and seniors 65 and older are currently eligible. Dr. Hugh Guan is the Middlesex London Health Unit's acting associate medical officer of health and says some signs are pointing to an early respiratory illness season.
1: Some of our early signals based off our

0: still arriving at local pharmacies. Vaccines open to the general public on the 26th. And Stu, that is your regional news for Southwestern Ontario.
1: Okay, very good. Alessio, thanks very much for this. It is 5:35 and Mike Hargraves has a look at what's happening in weather this afternoon. Mike?
2: Thanks so much, Stu. Right now we have a nice warm temperature between 15 and 19 degrees, 15 in London, 19 in Windsor, mix of sun and cloud. Overnight tonight we have a 30% chance of showers. It'll be cloudy with a low temperature between 9 and 11 degrees. For tomorrow, clear skies and a high temperature between 21 and 25.
1: Okay, sounds good, sounds seasonal. As I say, in the next half hour, we'll be talking about just what you're going to find when you go shopping for a pumpkin this year. It was a strange summer, and we'll try to dig down and find out just what that means if you're a gourd or your pumpkin. Was it good growing weather or not? And then, 2-3 weeks until voters decide who will run our communities. Are the candidates doing enough to get people interested in their campaigns? That's a question we'll try to answer, too, before we're all done at 6 o'clock. Now, Chris Edwards is here with today's business news. Good afternoon, Chris.
3: Good afternoon, Stu.
1: Let us begin with this major proposed acquisition between two Canadian power companies. What's the latest there?
3: Well, Emera, a power company based in Halifax, wants to merge with Calgary-based Canadian Utilities and its parent company, ATCO. Now, what's notable about this is the scale. Emera wants to buy Canadian Utilities and ATCO for $14.3 billion. That would be the largest merger in Canadian history, and it would turn Emera into one of the biggest utility companies in North America. We spoke to Warren Mabee about this, the director of the Queen's Institute for Energy and Environmental Policy. He broke down the implications of this.
4: Hopefully what it means for consumers is a more cost-effective choice when it comes to building some of the infrastructure that will be required. You know, the Prime Minister has talked about electrification as one of the big nation-building priorities before us. We haven't really seen a lot of details about that yet. We've heard a lot more about oil pipelines and LNG facilities, but this would be the kind of company that can step in and build and develop a lot of the grid infrastructure that will be required.
3: So if this deal goes through, Emera will still be based in Halifax, and the combined companies would have an enterprise value of $72 billion.
1: Yikes, that is a mega company. That's a big one, especially for Canada. The merger I thought you were going to tell us about was this, the one down south, the blockbuster takeover of Warner Brothers by Paramount is officially complete now after being kind of bubbling along in the news for a long time. What does this mean for Hollywood?
3: Yeah, I've waited for about a year to report on this story, Stu, and it's finally arrived. In short, it means one company is now going to control the output of what was once two of the biggest names in entertainment. Paramount, technically Paramount Skydance, has officially bought Warner Brothers Discovery for $110 billion US. As of today, those two companies are now under the conglomerate called Skydance. They'll still remain as official brands within Skydance. At least that's what we understand to be the case. So you should still see their logos at the start of new movies, but they'll no longer be public companies. I spoke to LA-based media analyst Paul Dergarabedian about this. He's the head of marketplace trends for RentTrack. And he says we're still in a wait-and-see mode about what happens next, about how many movies this studio will make. Because remember, this used to be two major studios. Now it's only one. And the creative influence of its CEO, David Ellison.
5: David Ellison has been very clear in saying that he's devoted to putting out as many movies as they can in a given year. But remember, that's a lot of marketing spend. That's a tremendous amount of film budget there on the line. So there's just so many ways that this could work. But there's also ways I think many are fearful of that could happen. But again, it's all speculation till it actually happens. We'll have to be sitting here in a year and reassess this situation.
3: And really the key thing here is that Skydance will be big. It is big. Franchises as diverse as Harry Potter, Star Trek, The Lord of the Rings, and major TV properties like CNN and HBO, all of them will now be controlled by Skydance and David Ellison.
1: I just don't get the feeling that it was a merger made for everybody to spend more money. I think they probably did this to save money. So I'd be expecting, on the whole, fewer products to be coming out of this megalith rather than more. But I suppose we do have to wait a year and find out what happens. Lastly, Chris, so much for elbows up, apparently, when it comes to federal contracts. What can you tell us about

0: about that?
1: Yes, this is from reporting by the Toronto Star. So last December, the federal government launched the Buy Canadian policy, which was meant to prioritize Canadian companies and workers in federal procurement decisions. But as of this July, a third of federal contract dollars are going to American-controlled companies. And the crucial thing here is that that's actually up that proportion from before Mark Carney took office. In other words, the federal government is contracting out a higher proportion to American companies now than before the trade war began. In fact, the four highest grossing federal contractors right now, Microsoft, IBM, General Dynamics, and L3Harris, are all American-controlled companies. But therein also lies the problem. There's no real Canadian substitute for companies like Microsoft and IBM. So moving away from them is proving harder than a lot of people thought. So we'll keep an eye on this and see how the next year develops.
2: Okay. Chris, do you have market figures for us at this time of day?
1: I do not.
2: Okay. Then I won't be asking you for those. We'll just kind of keep it tight, short and sweet. Good to talk to you this afternoon, Chris. Thank you.
1: Thanks, Stu.
2: That's Chris Edwards with today's business news. It's 5:41. You're listening to Afternoon Drive, and my name's Stu Mills. We've got about 3 weeks until voters decide who will run our communities. CBC's Chris Ensing spent a couple hours in London's White Oaks neighborhood to hear what people there think of the campaign so far. This is a little bit of some of those conversations, starting with a chat about the impact your city council can have on your life.
3: Hey there, how's it going?
4: Doing all right.
3: My name's Chris. I'm with CBC News here. You're trying to pay attention to this election. It's a municipal election. Yes. What are you finding?
4: I know that, surprisingly enough, these are the kind of people that sometimes have the largest influence on what happens on our day-to-day. And it's also the hardest people to know what they're doing. So it's just kind of like everybody knows what the prime minister is doing, but sometimes what the prime minister does has very little effect to the little guy. It would be nice to maybe get more eyes or more ears to listen or see what these people are doing, either it be through podcasts, through newspapers, through streams online, or something that people can do.
3: First-time voter, you're going to have that chance now.
5: Yeah.
3: Have you been excited about this?
5: Sure, yeah. I mean, I'm finally 18, so I finally have like a chance to help everyone in some way.
3: What's your experience with politics? Do your parents pay attention to this, your friends? How much of this is already in your life?
5: I mean, I like only really what's on social media. That's really all I see. And my parents, sure, but like I don't think our views align all the time since they're older, you know.
3: But this is your chance now to have your views represented. Yeah. What are some of the issues that are big for you that you hope someone pays attention to?
5: Honestly, probably like all the construction around, because I feel like it's not bad that there's construction, but I don't like how it's all at the same time and they don't finish one thing and they start another and then you can't really go anywhere because it's all closed.
3: I wonder, are candidates doing anything to appeal to you? Have you heard from any candidates in any way, any advertisements or anything?
5: No, like all I've ever seen is like the billboards like that they stick around and that's it.
3: Can I ask you where you get your news or information about London? How do you figure out what's going on?
5: My mom.
3: Yeah.
5: Like my mom just tells me stuff that happens, or like friends. Yeah, that's pretty much it.
3: Do you know anybody else your age that has been able to vote or going to be able to vote in this election?
5: Yeah, like all my friends are able to vote, but they also have no idea that like who any of the candidates are or what's it for. Like I was driving around with my friends and they're like, what are all these like signs for? Like we don't even know what they're for.
3: So this is your moment now, but you just have to figure out what you're supposed to do.
5: Exactly.
3: Okay. Do you all plan to vote?
5: I don't know. I haven't thought about it. I might or might not.
3: So
5: might not.
3: If a candidate were listening to this interview right now and they heard, do you might or might not vote, what would you need to hear from them to convince you to vote for them?
5: Like to give me reasons to vote, like how will it affect me and like those around my age and those younger, and like how will it make our life easier and stuff. Yeah, just like reach out more to everyone to let them know that at least there's like an election going on, like vote for me.
3: What are some ways they could reach out more? Any ideas of where you'd like to see them?
5: Like social media. I feel like that's like the only way you can get people to reach out to younger generation, like Gen Z. Like I feel like that's how you reach the most, like Instagram, TikTok.
3: I just spoke with a voter who says that they just turned 18, but they don't know if they're going to vote yet because they don't know anything about the candidates. What's your advice to that voter?
6: My advice would be to look for one that's consistent, has done at least a few things over the last several years. If they're a one-term or a two-term councillor or possibly the mayor, that's probably my best advice.
3: How have you

0: you seen this election cycle move as far as engagement from candidates? Has anyone knocked at your door?
1: No.
0: Has there been anything that a candidate has pitched or shown or a way that they've tried to reach out to their community that's impressed you this election cycle?
1: No.
0: Do you get concerned at all about whether people are informed or doing the work to make sure they know what's going on?
1: Yeah, I do. I'd like to see them informed as much as possible. I don't particularly do Facebook that much, and that's not how I get my news, really. I'm a bit on the old school side because of the age-wise thing, but, the TV is quite good, and some of the printed media is all right, too.
0: I have heard from some folks that they said that they've never voted and they don't plan to vote because nothing changes. What do you think about that?
1: That's a cop-out. I don't agree with that. I think there's more to it than just, saying, no, they're not doing enough.
0: So you are in London here now. I'm bugging you outside of the White Oaks Mall here, but you said that you are paying attention to this municipal election.
2: A little bit, yeah. Yeah, I know who's running and who the mayor is right now and who my councillor is for my ward. But things don't change, really, in the long run. I'm 71 years old, and there were screw-ups in the 60s, there were screw-ups in the 70s, there were screw-ups in the 80s, and they're still screw-ups. They're just, like, different title on them. That's about it.
0: But I have talked to some people who say that because things don't change, I'm not going to vote. You going to vote?
2: I've already voted, yeah. I'm going to be out of town, so I already voted. And I feel if you don't vote, you can't complain. Shut the hell up.
3: CBC's Chris Ensing there speaking with some London voters in the White Oaks neighborhood about what they think so far of this election campaign. Well, if you're a big fan of folk music, you might be considering a road trip to Hamilton next week. The 2026 Folk Canada Conference is set there this year. London's The Pairs are nominated for Recording Artist of the Year, alongside acts like Isanabe, The Great Lake Swimmers make an appearance, and so does John Muirhead. And this is some music from The Pairs, a track called Honey.

Music from London's The Pairs, nominated for Recording Artist of the Year. That track's called Honey. It is 5:49. 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

0: Did he leave us any toys?
1: I was robbed. I spent the whole night waiting for the great pumpkin, but I could have been out for tricks or treats. Halloween is over and I've missed it. You blockhead! You kept me up all night waiting for the great pumpkin, and all that came was a beagle.
2: A bit from It's the Great Pumpkin, Charlie Brown. That classic film is actually 60 years old this year. Now, Roy Phillips has been watching The Pumpkin Patch, too, although with more to show for it than Charlie Brown, Linus, and Sally way back in 1966. But the anticipation is sure comparable. This is the money-making season for pumpkin farmers like Phillips, and it was a summer of rain and big storms, and so the question is, are there any great pumpkins to be found out there? Well, we decided to check in with a longtime grower who's been growing pumpkins for decades. Roy Phillips, how are you?
3: I'm just fine.
2: I wonder if you could kind of describe the season that we've just come through. Record rainfall for the London area in July. What does that mean for a pumpkin grower?
3: Well, it actually started before that, because in July it was very, very dry, and then August got very, very wet. So we had the heat and the dry weather in July, and that's not good for pumpkin vines. And then, of course, when it got very wet, it was too wet for too long, and yet, in most cases, in our case, it worked very well on one place. At the other farm, it wasn't quite so good. It's a heavier clay, and the dry weather got to it in July, and then when it got wet, the vines were, you know, they were smaller, and so they did take the moisture, but we haven't got quite the same crop that we have at the one place, so it's a different year.
2: I know for some kinds of crops, the rain creates a blight or creates some soft spots on the fruit. That wasn't the problem. You say it was kind of focused on the quality of the vine of the pumpkin itself.
3: Well, we had good vines, and especially at the home place here, and good vines, and they set up lots of fruit, and we did spray them with fungicide. And kept them growing good, and so we've got good, healthy pumpkins. So, I would think almost as good a crop as I've ever grown, and good quality. Beautiful shaped pumpkins, and they're thick in the field, so we can't complain there.
2: Yeah. I understand your market kind of divides in two. You've got, on the one hand, the big gourds that are headed for jack-o'-lantern duty, and then you've got the smaller decorative pumpkins, the gourds that people might use as a place setting or on their front steps, that kind of thing. I mean, do they all kind of handle the weather that we've had in the same way, or did one come out better than the other?
3: Well, they're a similar plant, but in my experience here, especially in that this summer, the pumpkins themselves, like the pie pumpkins and the gourds and the Halloween pumpkins, they seem to do very well. And the mixed stuff, when we planted, the earlier planting was okay, but we had a later planting, and the pumpkins were okay, but the mixed stuff, and I'm talking about the blue pumpkins, the white pumpkins, the pink pumpkins, they did not do as well. And I think they're more of a squash family, and I think the vines aren't as strong as a pumpkin vine, and so they kind of took it on the chin. But in the same field, side by side, planted the same day, the pumpkin vines were decent. So it's a weird year.
2: If I have my heart set on a whole display of white pumpkins, does your experience tell me that the price is likely to be higher if they're a bit more scarce this season?
3: I've noticed even at the stores, some of the prices have snuck up there a little bit, and we don't have the numbers that we would normally have. But our prices haven't really changed from other years, I don't think, too much. And we, you know, we market what we have, and what more can you do?
2: I wonder what the price of diesel has meant for an operation like yours. I think a lot of the harvesting is done by hand, but still you've got to transport some pretty heavy crops.
3: Well, yeah, we don't use a lot of diesel fuel, but diesel is double the price as it was last fall. But yes, you're right with our... Most of ours is hand harvesting, and yet, we still have tractors to fuel, but we don't use a lot of fuel. Not like a grain farmer where they're taking corn and beans off, and you fill up a big combine with 1,000 liters of fuel. That hurts.
2: Mm-hmm.
3: And we're not into that. So, ours is minor for the diesel fuel. But you know, when it's double the price it was last year, it's expensive. Yeah.
2: But I suppose the sky's the limit for the price on a pumpkin. There's really no alternative, so you could charge just about whatever you wanted to. It's not like a Christmas tree where if the natural thing's too expensive, you start to look

0: but an artificial. If you want a pumpkin, I got to come to you.
1: And they do buy them. There's no doubt about that. Some of the stores sell them really cheap, and I think it's a loss leader, and they get them into the store, and in some cases they're pushing the suppliers to them. They're pushing them to do it cheaper every year, and you know the limits there. How cheap can you do it? And they're relying on offshore labor, and that's how some they do, and we don't have the offshore labor, so we do it with family. And it works. It works for us. But yes, the cost, and even our seed and our fertilizer was up in price this year. And seed was up a fair bit, and fertilizer was up, well, probably 30% from last year.
0: I was at a pumpkin patch this past weekend myself, and in addition to the pumpkin buyers who've just come for the vegetables and fruit to take home, you've got the pumpkin influencers there now, Roy. Does that change how you set up your farm or how you do business when there might be a whole gaggle of people who've come to take pictures of the patch?
1: We get a few like that. We get these influencers come, and we have a little display area there, and there's a bench. You can sit there and get your picture taken, and a lot of families like to come and do that. And you'll get the influencers come in sometimes, and they're here for a half an hour, and if you're really busy, there's lots of people wanting to get in and get a picture, and they just take over. And so if we see that happening, we just go to them and tell them to take a hike. Because fair's fair. Some of these influencers, they don't want to buy anything. They just want to take a bunch of pictures. And so we kind of tell them that move along.
0: they're not feeding their family. They're feeding the gram, as we say. They're trying to get pictures for the Instagram. I wonder, Roy, having been in the business for so long and have seen all kinds of pumpkins, what's your favorite way this time of year to prepare a pumpkin that's come from your field?
1: Well, I like it in a pie myself. My daughter-in-law made squash soup last weekend, and it was pretty darn good. But I still like pumpkin, especially with a pumpkin pie with whipped cream on it. It's pretty hard to beat.
0: It sure is. I'm with you there. Roy, I wish you the best of the season. Good of you to give us some time this afternoon.
1: Very good. Thank you.
0: That's Roy Phillips. He and his family run a pumpkin farm on London's western edge. It is 5:57. Alessio Danini, do you have a favorite way to enjoy pumpkin this time of year?
2: That is a great question. I think it's a little outside of the box. I think soup, like a roasted pumpkin soup with like
0: lightly curried, maybe. Sure.
2: Yeah. Exactly. What about you?
0: I don't know. Pumpkin bread is. It's not many times of the year where you want that, but I feel like this is the season for pumpkin bread. So that goes a long way for me too.
2: I'm gonna have to try that.
0: Yeah. All right. So you're going to give us some news headlines here before we send everyone off for the national news.
2: Yeah. Just a quick reminder that Porter Airlines today announced a major expansion at the London International Airport. It's one they say will mean a big boost for air travel options for people in southwestern Ontario. These flights start in April, and they include places like Halifax, Vancouver, Edmonton, Ottawa, and Montreal.
0: Okay, thanks very much, Alessio. That's Alessio Danini with the news. And Mike Hargraves has one last look at the weather situation. Mike?
3: Overnight, 30% chance of showers and a low of 9 to 11. Tomorrow, clear with a high of 21 to 25.
0: 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I'm Stu Mills. I'll be out tomorrow, but back again with you the day after, and I hope we can all meet up back then. Thanks again for listening. Have a great evening. Bye-bye.
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5: What kind of future do Albertans want? The upcoming referendum will reveal where voters stand. Choices on the ballot. Stay in Canada. Seek more provincial powers over immigration. And whether to push for constitutional change. 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The Alberta Referendum, October 19th. 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
4: Your World Tonight is coming up next. 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
6: Hi, I'm Chris Howden. A Belgian-born physicist has just been awarded this year's Nobel Prize for Physics. One of his Canadian collaborators tells us Francis Halson's work on neutrinos is all about making the invisible visible.
7: If you think you are safe from prosecution because you did not pull the trigger,

0: This is a CBC News update. I'm Alessio Donini. Porter Airlines today announced a major expansion at the London International Airport, saying it represents a big boost in southwestern Ontario's air travel options. These new domestic flights include Halifax, Vancouver, Edmonton, Ottawa, and Montreal, all scheduled to start leaving on April 12th, unless you're going to Edmonton, flights for which first leave on May 6th. Also, Ontario's College and Universities Minister says the government has gone to the OPP over potentially fraudulent OSAP applications from career colleges, but court records show Career Colleges Ontario warned the province years ago about possible suspicious activity as applications for OSAP ballooned from certain schools. Now the government has paused OSAP payments to all of the province's private colleges. There's more on that story on the CBC London and CBC Windsor websites. Now, the weather forecast for southwestern Ontario tonight. We're expecting a few clouds overhead in the Windsor area. Partly cloudy with a chance of showers before morning if you're in London. A low around 10 across the southwest. Tomorrow morning, mainly cloudy in the London area with a chance of showers in the Windsor area. We'll see clearing skies throughout the day. Highs between 21 and 24 across the region. On Thursday, sunny with a high of 20.
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5: Good evening, I'm Chris Howden. This is As It Happens.

for a church because they would be able to perhaps kill more people. They identify potential other cities in northern BC where an attack could be committed, including in nearby Dawson Creek at a

0: We know they're everywhere, all around us, all the time. We know there's a frankly ridiculous number of them. They're the most abundant particle with mass in the universe, or at least I know that because I learned it just now when I said it. But there's a lot that we don't know about neutrinos, which is why for decades scientists have been working to detect and understand them. And much of what we do know about these elusive particles is courtesy of Belgian-born physicist Francis Hulson. Mr. Hulson is a professor at the University of Wisconsin-Madison, and today he was rewarded for his dogged work on the neutrino with the Nobel Prize in Physics. That award is also big news for Canadian Erin O'Sullivan. She's an astrophysicist at Uppsala University and works on Professor Hulson's Ice Cube Neutrino Observatory project built at the South Pole to study the neutrino. We reached her in Uppsala, Sweden.
1: Erin, is this the kind of news you always expected would come about the professor? How did you react when you found out?
2: Well, you always hope a little bit that it'll at least be

Venezuela or any number of other reported interventions. So the test is not going to be whether on a slow news day on a Wednesday, CNN in a year looks more or less like CNN does now. It very well might. The test is going to be what happens when there are stories that impact the Ellisons' political or business interests. I don't take